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2: What in a society should we do with the people who have committed the most horrific, heinous crimes? 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I'm John Donvan. 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
4: I'm Leila Fadel, a bit behind on the news. 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
8: Coming up after the news, Unexpected Elements, a science show inspired by an event in the news. And this week we cast an amused eye over a recent London gig where 22,000 fans of Cuban-American rapper Pitbull managed to break the world record for most number of people wearing a bald cap gathered in one place, which is, of course, the excuse we need to explore a few quirks of life as the naked ape, including why losing our body hair has affected how fast our wounds heal, and we catch up with the latest research into why so many people lose their head hair. We're joined by a tall tree scientist to talk us through the highs and lows, and we're talking 60-meter highs of researching nature's tallest trees, all of that plus pink grasshoppers and ball lightning after this.
9: Live from NPR News in Washington, I'm Ryland Barton. The Senate took the first steps toward passing a Russian sanctions bill with Ukrainian President Volodymyr Zelensky watching from the gallery. The bill would penalize countries that buy Russian oil, gas, and other exports. Some Democrats are still skeptical of the latest version of the bill, saying they don't want to give Trump additional powers to impose tariffs. The bipartisan procedural vote came hours after the funeral for the late South Carolina Republican Senator Lindsey Graham, the bill's chief negotiator. It was held at the National Cathedral in Washington, D.C. President Trump delivered remarks.
10: No matter how high he rose, he never forgot where he came from. There's probably not a single town in South Carolina where Lindsey did not help repair a bridge, expand a school, improve a hospital, or recover from a disaster.
9: Graham will be buried in his home state of South Carolina. He died July 11th at age 71. President Trump hosted Ukraine's President Zelensky at the White House this morning, the latest meeting in what appears to be an improving relationship, but there's no sign that Trump is prepared to send more weapons to Ukraine. NPR's Greg Myrie reports.
11: Presidents Trump and Zelensky have been steadily rebuilding ties since a televised shouting match in the Oval Office last year. The Ukrainian leader said he had a good meeting and thanked the U.S. for its firm support. However, there's no indication Ukraine will be getting more U.S. Patriot air defense missiles, by far the best protection against the nightly onslaught of Russian missiles. Trump has offered Ukraine a license to build its own Patriots, but it's a complex process that could take years. Still, Ukraine has gained momentum in the war with its frequent long-distance strikes against Russian oil facilities and other industrial sites. Greg Myrie, NPR News, Kyiv.
9: Kentucky Democratic Governor Andy Beshear says Senator Mitch McConnell should share details on his health or resign. Lisa Autry of member station WKYU reports the ultimatum comes as the former Republican leader continues to miss votes more than a month after being hospitalized.
12: Governor Andy Beshear says he's received no word from McConnell, despite sending him two letters asking him to explain his ongoing absence from the Senate. McConnell has been away from Congress since June 14th from what his office said was due to a fall and pneumonia. Beshear says anyone else in the hospital for more than a month would be expected to be more transparent.
13: The voters, who are the boss of all of us that are elected, deserve to see a little bit more and hear a little bit more about how the senator is doing.
12: McConnell's office has released two photos of the 84-year-old supposedly from a rehab center, as well as a statement from his doctor that said McConnell hasn't been cleared for normal duties. For NPR News, I'm Lisa Autry in Bowling Green, Kentucky.
9: Most U.S. stocks rose after Coca-Cola and other companies reported stronger profits for the spring than analysts expected. It's NPR. Florida has become the first state in nearly a decade to carry out two executions in one day. Today, putting to death an ex-police officer convicted of murder and only the second octogenarian known to receive a lethal injection in modern U.S. history. The artist Betty Saar has died. Her work tackled stereotypes about black identity using three-dimensional art with found objects. Her gallery says she died in her sleep in L.A., days shy of her 100th birthday. NPR's Chloe Veltman has this remembrance.
14: Betty Saar's career-defining 1972 work, The Liberation of Aunt Jemima, centers on a grinning black mammy figure in a knotted headscarf, posing against a wall of vintage Aunt Jemima pancake mix labels. She holds a broom in one hand and
15: a rifle in the other.
14: Saar was a pioneer of assemblage art, the practice of creating 3D artworks using found objects and everyday items. She told NPR in 2006, Aunt Jemima inspired her to focus on creating art that reclaimed negative images of black people.
15: I had a great deal of anger about the segregation and the racism in this country, and so this series sort of evolved.
14: Betty Saar was born in Los Angeles in 1926. She continued to create art well into her late 90s. Chloe Veltman, NPR News.
9: A rural New York school district is hitting pause on plans to deploy an AI-powered humanoid robot. Salamanca City School District had purchased the robot to enhance the education of high school students studying robotics and technology fields. The teachers' union criticized the robot's makers' ties to a company that produces hyper-realistic sex robots. This is NPR.
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17: Last Sunday evening was the final reckoning. I watched the ultimate battle with weary soldiers at the end of an epic journey. A quote came to mind, "It's not a matter of life or death, it's more important than that." It was a chance for men to look inside themselves and ask what they should do to become good enough. More than that, to become heroes. Yes, Spain beat Argentina at the Men's Football World Cup, but I wasn't watching that. Instead, I went to see the movie The Odyssey, Christopher Nolan's newest blockbuster, which inspired last week's episode of this show. Leaving aside all of my footballer's war illusions, the similarities do continue. Both entertainments came with big budgets, both will make big money, and neither were good for my nerves. I'm Marnie Chesterton. From the BBC World Service, this is Unexpected Elements.

0: On this show, I'm joined as ever by a global panel of science journalists to quest our way through some stories inspired by an event in the news. And I think it's time to introduce the team. In Sao Paulo, Brazil, welcome back, broadcaster Camilla Mota.
1: Oi, Moni. Hello, hello.
0: And our roving science journalist in South Africa, welcome Léonie Joubert. And tell us, which bit of the country are you roaming in this week?
2: Olweni and Goeiedag. I am on the garden route on the Cape South Coast.
0: Lovely. That sounds lovely. That's probably just because you said the word garden and it sounds lovely. Is it lovely?
2: Beautiful. It's hard to describe how lovely it is to be typing under a canopy of red milkwood trees that are older than my grandmother would have been.
0: Oh, that sounds great. Well, thank you. Welcome both. And this is the science show inspired by the news. So specifically, one item in the news that gets the production team talking. And since we all make science content, the chat inevitably steers back to related, okay, sometimes very tenuously related science research. And it starts with that one headline, which is sometimes serious, and other times it's this. Take a listen.
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6: Fans of Pitbull set a new record for the largest gathering of people wearing bald caps.
7: Can't wait to see bald heads bobbing up and down.
8: Just seen like a wave of people in bald caps and it was actually just amazing.
9: It's a blessing and an honor to be able to see the baldies. Record breaking and record making. Dale!
0: Yes, that's right. Cuban-American rapper Pitbull and his fans have set the Guinness World Record for largest gathering of people wearing bald caps. So some numbers for you here. That's 22,141 people turned up to a concert last week in London wearing the caps, which are, I guess, they're like wigs, but rubbery and they make you look bald. They did this in 30-degree heat. And some shops sold out of bald caps. Léonie, Camilla, either of you Pitbull fans?
1: As you know, Moni, I'm a punk rock gal.
0: You're a punker, yeah.
1: Yeah, yeah. But I knew who Pitbull was because I think he sung here in Brazil at the World Cup in 2014. He's been around for quite a while. I had heard about him.
0: Okay, Léonie?
2: Definitely not part of my sort of musical spectrum. I go from EDM through to Pink Floyd, but I've now discovered this dude.
0: There we go. We've added to your repertoire. His fans, I've seen this before. There's just this thing where they dress as him and they put on the bald caps. And guess what? This is my favorite little detail from the record breaking. He had to wear a bald cap over his bald head to count towards the record.
1: That's just amazing.
0: Love it.
1: But you know, I was actually really interested in the baldness part of the story. As you may know, in Brazil, we're big into our waxing. And so that got me thinking about how humans are really bald compared to most other mammals when you think about it. Do you guys ever think about it?
0: I think about that a lot in the cold winters when, you know, it would be really useful to have just a nice warm layer of fur.
1: Right, right. So, well, in doing research for this show, I found a super interesting study that argues humans' lack of hair may mean that wounds in our skin actually take longer to heal.
0: Okay, that's a lot to unpick. That's a fascinating sentence. This is what we're here for. Okay, tell me about this study. Where was it? Who did it?
1: Right, so scientists in Japan from the University of Ryukyu compared humans to rats, mice, and four primate species, vervet monkeys, sykes monkeys, olive baboons, and chimpanzees, to compare how fast their skin would grow back. This was published in the journal Proceedings of the Royal Society B, and it was led by this researcher, Akiko Matsumoto Oda. What they did was they anesthetized the animals and gave them circular wounds, and they measured those every day and compare them with 24 humans who had part of their skin removed because they had taken skin tumors off.
0: And so what, they measured how quickly it all closed up?
1: Exactly. And what they found was that humans' wounds would close on average 0.25 millimeters per day, while the others healed almost three times as fast, 0.61 millimeters per day.
0: So that's really interesting. How do you know that this rate of healing has anything to do with how much hair there is on a human versus a mouse?
1: The key to that hypothesis was the fact that there was no difference in the healing rate between the primates. So what they think is that something might have happened, you know, after humans and chimpanzees diverged from their common ancestor in their evolutionary process. And they think that that something was humans losing their fur. You see, hair follicles have stem cells, and they do an amazing job in helping skin regrow. So the less fur, the less hair follicles, and the less stem cells density, which led to wounds that take longer to heal.
0: Okay, so they've plotted kind of quantity of stem cells versus time of healing. And yeah, and they've made the assumption that the fewer hairs you have on your body, the fewer follicles, the fewer stem cells, yeah, the longer it's going to take you to heal. Which makes sense. I should say that this is a small study, right?
1: Yeah.
0: This is just one study.
1: Yeah.
0: But it is intriguing, and it also brings up this idea of, well, why did we lose our body hair if it just put us at this disadvantage?
1: Exactly. And apparently we did it to better control our body temperature, because we traded fur for sweat glands.
0: Yay, go us.
1: Might seem like a disadvantage, but wait a minute. Turns out sweating is the very efficient way to dissipate heat. Our furry friends who sweat less often have to rely on panting to get rid of the heat. You know, think of dogs. And panting can get in the way of your breathing or even your feeding. So compared to other mammals, we can endure moderate intensity activity and heat for extended period of times without the risk of overheating. So there you go. Aren't you glad that we can sweat?
0: I mean, yeah, it's like, I know we don't get to choose because evolution did that for us, but what would you guys pick if you've got your superpower, basically? You can either have speedy wound healing, or you can have a level of nakedness that means you get fewer parasites and you get to kind of sweat more.
1: I mean, as a Brazilian, I have to choose less body hair. I'm sorry.
2: 20 years ago, I would have gone with bald and sick, but now I'm happy to go with hairy and healed.
0: Beautiful. I also did wonder whether hairier people have better healing rates than non-hairy people, but then I figured actually it comes down to the follicles, not the thickness of the hair. So I looked this up. There is a natural variation in human populations, and redheads have fewer follicles. So I'd like redheads to get in touch if you reckon your cuts and scrapes stay longer than your friends. The email to get in touch with us is unexpected@bbc.co.uk. Leonie, where would you like to take us next?
2: Well, I looked up Pitbull for this show, and I found one of his most popular songs is called Fireball.
0: And did you listen to it for research purposes?
2: In the interests of being a responsible co-host, I did.
0: Congratulations. And thoughts?
2: Well, I found my foot tapping in a way that might suggest I was about to launch into dance.
0: Ah! So, you've done your research, you've found his Fireball song. Where's the science, Leonie?
2: Well, in the true Unexpected Elements fashion, this got me thinking about the actual fireballs in our lives and where we find them in nature. Have you guys heard of ball lightning?
0: I have, yes. But tell me more. What is ball lightning?
2: Ball lightning is some crazy stuff. The very first documented sighting of ball lightning is from the 12th century. A monk, apparently, from your part of the world, Canterbury area. So, what is it? So, essentially, in a thunderstorm context, sometimes, very few times in recorded history, people have seen a ball just

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1: The silicon in the soil that has suddenly been basically vaporized, and it suddenly becomes a little cloud of vaporized silicon, and then it will hang around and then slowly dissipate. The other idea is that it could be that the heat and energy of that lightning strike could have ionized some particles in the air where it struck, for instance, water vapor. So you're basically looking at this little blob of plasma that's slowly sort of working its energy out. But whatever the case, it is interesting that after so many hundreds of years since it was first documented, it still is such a mesmerizing kind of ephemeral thing.
2: Thank you, Leonie. Cardiff does have its own lightning lab, which I've had a visit to, and we made some lightning in the lab, but I haven't seen them make ball lightning yet. Maybe a plea for more funding and they'll do it. So I should say that a ridiculously silly world record has led us to some seriously cool science. So far, we've learned about how hairiness is the key to wound healing powers. We've just heard about the mysteries of ball lightning. Coming up next, rap battles from feathered foes. That's after this.
3: 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Well, why should kids have all the fun? 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
2: You're listening to Unexpected Elements from the BBC World Service. This week, Pitbull's record-breaking gathering of baldies has us exploring the science of baldness, fireballs, and more. So, Leonie and Camilla, we know Pitbull as a rapper. Now, if you were going outside of our species to look for more rapping, what animal would you pick?
5: I mean, as a bird lover, I'd have to say birds because, you know.
2: Interesting you said bird, Camilla, because birdsong might sound calming and bucolic to our ears, but according to today's expert, most birdsong is more like a rap battle. It's aggressive and assertive. Here to tell us more is Elizabeth McDougall Shackleton from Western University in Canada. Welcome, welcome.
6: Hi there.
2: So just as rappers engage in rap battles and try to one-up each other lyrically, birds might be doing the same thing?
6: Absolutely. Absolutely they are. Birdsong is so calming to us, but for the birds, it's doing serious business. You are attracting a mate. Usually it's males singing to females to convince the females how attractive they are. So it's saying, come here, baby, mate with me. But it's also saying, hey, any other males, back off. This is my territory.
2: Right. I think we ought to hear an example of that. We have some song sparrow rap battle. Let's have a listen to this.

0: Okay, what are we listening to there? There's a deep, deep, dippy, dippy, deep.
1: Yes, that is the Song Sparrow. And what you heard just there was two neighboring males singing out at one another. So the first male sang the particular song type, do, do, do, do, do, do, do, do, and then his neighbor responded. And importantly, the neighbor responded with that exact same song type that the first guy sang. And then the first guy repeated it back. Maybe it didn't fill you with fear or trepidation, but that's actually about as aggressive as Song Sparrow vocal sparring gets. Because when you reply to your neighbor with the exact same thing by repeating that song type, you're essentially saying, I can do what you do and I can do it better than you. And neither one of those guys was backing down.

0: and switching song types, which would have been a way of de-escalating. So I would predict that there's probably going to be a fight.
1: Oh, wow. So singing the same song as another bird is a sign of aggression.
0: It is, yeah. Song sparrows and possibly other birds that have like multiple different song types. So some of their songs they will have in common with neighbors. So I might know a song and you might know the same song. And so if we both begin to sing that song, that is a way to escalate the conflict. If I then switch to not the same song type that you're singing, but another one that I know that you know, that you have in your songbook, that would be de-escalating a little bit. And the most effective way I could de-escalate would be to switch to a different song that you cannot sing, that you do not know. And then that is how I can back off and still maybe, you know, save a little face.
1: It reminds me of when siblings start copying each other. I'm not copying you. I'm not copying yeah. you. Stop saying everything I say. Stop saying it. And you know that that's going to escalate into a fight. And so this is kind of like a bird equivalent.
2: And I was going to comment that on the other hand, you know, on the de-escalating, it will be something equivalent to like, what are you doing, man? I don't want to fight. I mean, let's just be in peace or whatever that might be. Why would a bird de-escalate, by the way?
0: Sure, because fighting can be costly. And so song sparrows are surrounded. They've got neighbors all around them. They are singing all day long. And if every time you sing, you started a fight, you would just be spending all your day fighting and have no energy left for mating. So de-escalation is actually just as important as the ability to escalate. When they really want to escalate, even more terrifying than the songs you just played, they actually drop the volume. They start singing what we call a whisper song, very, very quiet. And it's counterintuitive. You wouldn't think that is the most aggressive way that they could spar. But when they're singing loud, they could be singing at anybody. But if I whisper, then I'm talking to you and you know that I'm talking to you.
3: That sounds very passive aggressive.
0: It's like a teacher would do in the classroom. I'm using my quiet voice.
1: But who gets to judge who the best singer of the sparrow song is? Do they just know as sparrows that, you know, nailed that one or oh, that was shocking. I'm embarrassed now.
0: Yeah. So it could be maybe somebody gets a broader frequency sweep on the trills or can do the trills more rapidly or can sing it more consistently every time. And female birds, likewise, have preferences for songs that are, you know, well performed.
1: I love that you have enough knowledge to be a judge on the bird equivalent of the voice.
0: Yeah, the birds don't care what I think, but I usually come to the same conclusions as the female birds, who are probably the most important audience.
1: Okay, so singing the same song as another bird is a sign of aggression. Are there other ways birds start fights through song?
0: So in chickadees, for example, every individual can just sing a single song type. Everybody only knows the same song type, but they can shift it up and down in pitch. And just like it's aggressive to be too similar to your neighbor and song matching and song sparrows, if a chickadee is singing at a particular pitch and then a neighbor moves its song pitch to match that, or even shifts its song in time so that's overlapping or interrupting its neighbor, that would likewise in chickadees be considered very aggressive, kind of bad manners.
1: Well, we've got some chickadee vocal sparring, so let's have a listen to that.

0: Yeah. So you heard that there was two males singing, and they both sing the same song type because every mountain chickadee sounds like that. But the important thing there was one of the males was really overlapping. The first one would start singing and the second one would overlap. And that's just as rude as if I jump into a conversation. And that's done intentionally.
1: And do birds do this everywhere, or is this a kind of particular area thing?
0: So the other situation in which we found a lot of use of these highly shared songs was in the most desirable real estate. So the waterfront parts of our study site where all the song sparrows wanted to be. Competition for those territories was really, really intense. And that's actually where we saw the most use of these highly shared songs. So if you want to be in that real good real estate, perhaps you have to be willing to risk a fight by using these overdone karaoke standards.
1: When you are out in nature, do you hear these things all the time? I imagine once you get your ear in and other people are listening to the lovely bird song, you're just hearing fights everywhere.
0: Yeah, that is kind of the tragedy of being a field ornithologist and studying birdsong, because I go outside on a nice family hike and the song sparrows start up, and I feel like there's a lot of drama over in this neighborhood. Maybe we'll move down the path somewhere else instead.
1: Oh, Beth, thank you so much for joining us. I love that you have suffered for your science. You know, a beautiful walk in nature, it doesn't mean the same thing to you as it does to other people.
0: It's a sacrifice I'm willing to make.
1: Beth McDougall Shackleton, thank you so much for joining Unexpected Elements. So, Pitbull's record-breaking gathering of baldies has us exploring why becoming the naked ape means our wounds heal slower than our hairier cousins. We've admired fireballs in the form of bull lightning, and we've just heard how sparrows spar using song, the bird version of the rap battle. Come on the show. Why do some trees in the Amazon seem to have supercharged growth? That's after this.

0: This is WSKG. Leading American politicians and global leaders are in Washington to pay their respects to the late Senator Lindsey Graham. President Trump will meet both the Ukrainian president and the Israeli prime minister. Hear the latest on the next morning edition, tomorrow morning from 5 to 9 here on WSKG. Tonight, mostly cloudy skies. Showers are likely with a chance of thunderstorms with lows around 60. Tomorrow, more showers are expected, still a chance of thunderstorms with highs reaching the lower 70s.
1: Just over a year ago, Congress eliminated more than $1 billion in funding for public media. 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
3: Coming up after the news, drought biologists got it wrong. It turns out giant trees don't get thirstier than their shorter companions during times of water shortages. We're joined by a tall tree scientist to talk us through the highs and lows, and we're talking 60-meter highs of researching nature's tallest trees. Plus, we bust some myths on baldness science and why you might see a pink grasshopper, but only once in a blue moon. That's coming up shortly.
4: BBC News with Pete Ross. The US military says it has intercepted multiple missiles launched by Iran, marking the first reported Iranian attack since President Donald Trump ordered a halt to US strikes at the weekend. US Central Command said Iran's Revolutionary Guards launched multiple ballistic missiles in a surprise attack on American forces based in the Middle East, but all were successfully intercepted. Meanwhile, the US says it has targeted militant groups in Iraq aligned with Iran in coordinated strikes conducted with Saudi Arabia's armed forces. Officials in Japan say at least three people are now confirmed to have died after a powerful earthquake and explosion shook a shopping mall in Kyushu Island. There are fears that more people remain trapped inside the partially collapsed building. In Peru, Keiko Fujimori has been sworn in as the new president, the latest in a series of conservative leaders to be elected across Latin America. She's promised to fight crime and tackle weak economic growth. The US Senate has voted to confirm Jay Clayton as America's new Director of National Intelligence. Mr. Clayton served as the chairman of the Securities and Exchange Commission during Mr. Trump's first term. Spanish residents forced to flee some of the worst wildfires in living memory have started returning to their homes. It comes after the Interior Ministry announced the end of evacuation orders for 15 municipalities. Almost 200 passengers have been evacuated from a cruise ship that ran aground on the Danube in Bulgaria due to low water levels. Europe's second longest river has been hit hard by recent heat waves. The Australian airline Qantas has completed what's believed to be the world's longest ever commercial flight after one of its aircraft flew directly from Melbourne to the French city of Toulouse. The journey, which lasted for 24 hours and 24 minutes, was conducted as part of testing for the airline's new non-stop route between London and Sydney. Those are the latest headlines. BBC News.
3: This is Unexpected Elements from the BBC World Service, the show that brings you the science behind the news. I'm Marnie Chesterton in Cardiff in Wales, and today's science panel are...
5: Camila Mota in São Paulo, Brazil.
3: And...
6: Leonie Chabert on the Garden Route in South Africa.
3: Each week we take time for one of us to share a story that's gone under the radar of global news. Look... We're a show that's not afraid to base an entire episode on a very silly world record of the most people wearing bald caps in one place. So what I'm saying is this is a place where you might hear stories that you don't get anywhere else. Now, Camilla, you're in the hot seat this week. What story have you brought us? And does it have anything to do with the fact that there is now a Brazilian professor sitting in the studio next to me?
5: Yes, it does. But before that, did you know Pitbull has a song called Timber?
3: I didn't.
5: So I thought that this would be a perfect excuse to talk about a great study I came across recently, published in Science Magazine, about giant trees on the Malaysian island of Borneo. So the assumption in drought biology was that tall trees had a harder time than smaller trees to withstand droughts, you know, because gravity would make it harder for water to get to the taller branches. But no one had put that into a test until now. And apparently, it might not be so. We have giant trees in the Amazon, which got me interested in the topic. And Paolo, who's sitting next to you, was the scientist who led the study.
3: So what are the odds that the lead scientist from Brazil is actually teaching in Cardiff? Paolo, do you want to introduce yourself?
7: Hello, everyone. I'm Paolo Bittencourt. I'm a lecturer in Cardiff University, and I work with plants and water. So how plants use water, how they transport water. And one of the topics I love are giant trees.
3: As many of our audience know, I also love a tall tree. I may have diverted a couple of science trips to go and visit tall trees. So what Camilla's been saying is we used to think that tall trees were more susceptible to drought, but you've found that that might not be true.
7: Yes, that's what our results indicate. But before we get to that, do you know when we discovered that we had giant tropical trees?
3: No, I don't actually.
7: So we know that we have very big trees in California and in few other temperate places, but we expected them to not occur in tropical places because we have so much sunlight, so much evaporative demand, it's so dry, the atmosphere, that they shouldn't be there. And for example, we discovered giant trees in the Amazon less than 10 years ago. So we had over 10,000 satellites in our planet. And only 10 years ago, we discovered that we have giant trees in the Amazon. So effectively, we know almost nothing about how tropical trees work, how they function, and particularly for giant trees.
3: That's really exciting. Do you find that exciting, that there's still bits of this planet that, you know, we're still discovering?
7: Well, there are not only bits. There are places bigger than the UK that people have never entered. And this is one of the Amazon places that in the future I may tell you more about it.
3: And you know, you mentioned that we only learnt that we have giant tropical trees, what, very recently. But why?
7: We knew that we had very big trees in Malaysia. We knew that they got up to 80 meters for a few decades. Then we found the one that is over 100 meters more recently. But it's basically because we start studying better the forests. And in the Amazon, we only scanned 0.01% of the region where those trees occur. So I'm quite sure we are going to find even more, even taller trees. We have not even been to a large part of the Amazon. That's the reality. And of course, of African and Bornean tropical forests in general.
6: I was just thinking, how does one define a giant tree? I mean, I've seen quite a bit of footage of the Amazon and it all looks giant to me. So what am I missing?
7: Okay. So most of the Amazon, the canopy, the average canopy is 25, 27 meters high. So that's about 5-6 stories. In those forests, a big tree is going to be 35, 40 meters, maybe 50. In some very special places in the tropics, in Borneo, and in some special places in the Amazon, we have trees that passes 80 meters in height. So trees above 60 meters in height, they only occurring very few places in the tropics, and those are the really, really giant trees.
3: And you say they only occur in very limited places. So what's stopping them?
7: We don't know. That's the question that I'm trying to solve at the moment.
3: Tell me about your recent work, what you do know. So these trees are compensating for it being hard to get water?
7: So the general theory is the farther you are from the soil, the harder it is to get the water there. So imagine if you have, you are drinking your juice, you have a 20 centimeter straw, you can get water. Imagine that you have a 70 meters long straw to get water from your juice. It's really, really hard. And we still don't know very well how those trees do it, but they do it. But it should be harder for a tree to get water 70 meters than 50 meters or 30 meters. And the farther they are from the soil, the more stretched the water column is inside of them. So there's more chances of it breaking.
3: Right. Because aren't there physical limits? I mean, I'm thinking about pumping water vertically. Like, there's a limit to how many meters you can pump something up.
7: If you are pumping water, in theory, there's no limit because it's positive pressure. But plants get water using negative pressure. So it's like vacuum, but the pressure to bring this water up is more negative than vacuum.
3: Gotcha.
7: So that technically should be impossible, but they do it.
3: And do we know how they do it?
7: We understand the theory. So water inside plants it's actually inside nanotubes and microtubes. And they are so close together, the molecules, that they act like if they were a solid rope. So when the sun evaporates water in the top of the leaves, it was like if it was stretching the rope. So this stretching energy is super strong. I'm talking about something like 1.5 megapascals stretching power, which is something like 20 times the pressure inside the tire of your car. So they transport water at using incredible forces, and they can do it.
3: Wow. So 20 times the pressure inside your car tire.
7: Yes.
3: And that's because what I thought of as a straw, like your analogy, if you're just sucking water up with a straw, you're saying it's actually not that simple.
7: Exactly. So the water inside the plants, it's not simply as a liquid, but it acts more like a rope. And that's how they actually manage to transport water at such high distances. But like a rope, it can break. And what we found out, it's apparently those trees in Borneo, the bigger trees are not having a harder challenge than the smaller trees there.
5: Paul, we were talking about trees in the Amazon rainforest, and you did your research in Malaysia, right? So I wanted to ask, A, why? And B, are you doing something similar in the Amazon rainforest as well?
7: Yes. So the reason why we did this research in Malaysia is COVID. The plan was to do the same thing in the Amazon as we did in Malaysia. But then COVID happened and all of our plans were thrown away. And we started from Malaysia, where we know where the trees are. We know the logistics. And now we are doing similar things in the northeast of the Amazon, where things are actually much harder because we don't even have the logistics. We are talking about places where in some locations no one has ever stepped on before.
5: And you're working with riverside communities, right?
7: We are working with colleagues from the Universidade Estadual do Amapá and, of course, with the local communities because, of course, without them, we don't even know how to walk in the forest. If you turn wrong tree to the left, you lose your way. The next person closest to you might be 500 kilometers away. So without the local people who actually know those forests, it's impossible to do any work.
3: So is the goal to find out what, if trees have drought-resistant strategies all over the place?
7: The first goal was to understand if we should expect big trees to die more than smaller trees in the future. Apparently, that's not the case. Maybe they will die more from storms and from wind damage or from lightning, but apparently from drought, they are as susceptible as small trees. So that does not mean they are invulnerable to climate change. That means, or our data suggests, they will suffer as much as small trees, which is a lot, actually. But the other reason we went for looking at very big trees is if you want to understand how trees change as they grow taller, you need to compare very small trees with very big trees. So to actually do the most of this work, getting trees that are 7 meters and 70 meters actually give you a nice space to compare those different sizes.
3: And of course, they're really cool.
7: And they're really cool, yes.
3: Is there, so you're saying that there's a like scientifically important case for bothering to label trees as tall trees or giant trees?
7: Yes. I usually say that those giant trees, they are our natural heritage because they can take over 200 years to grow there in Malaysia. In the Amazon, we suspect they grow slower, so we suspect they take 400 to 600 years or more to get tall. And once you cut them, you can't replace them. They're gone. For any climate change relevant timescale, they're gone. So if you plant one now, you can expect someone in 10, 20 generations after you to be able to see them as they are. So they need to be treated as very special. As you protect some arts, important buildings, we should be protecting those big trees
6: So the other thing that humans are not very good at is we're not very good at ascribing personhood to the more than human. We tend to objectify nature and objectify trees like this. Do you feel that they may have a sense of personhood as individuals, some of these trees?
7: They definitely mark the environment. When you are there and you see some of those big trees, it is impactful. It causes something inside of you. You feel how small we are. There's nothing bad there to describe that. And even so, it's hard to understand their sizes, because in the forest you have all of the other trees covering your view. And I almost put the image of one of those big trees that we scanned next to a scale size of the Big Ben. And they're the same size.
3: Well, I love that not only do you work in the Amazon and you work in Malaysia, but you also work just round the corner from the Unexpected Elements studio in Cardiff. So really appreciate you actually popping by. Paolo Bittencourt, thank you so much for coming onto the programme.
7: Thank you for inviting me. It was a pleasure.
3: Still to come, pink grasshoppers and the cure for baldness. We'll hear more after this.
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3: Pitbull may have a lot of fans, especially ones prepared to wear bald caps in record-breaking numbers, thus giving us the starting point of Unexpected Elements show this week. But hey, we've got a lot of fans too, and we love receiving your messages. So we're making space to read out some of our favourites. Let's start with this one from Ian in Wiltshire in the UK, who's writing on behalf of him and his boy Dexter. Camilla, do you want to read this?
10: Sure. Dear Unexpected, we've all heard of the pink panther and even a pink Cadillac, but here's a pink grasshopper which was found by Dexter and myself. Turns out it's not a rare species, but a very rare find. In the same league as finding a four-leaf clover, as being pink, they get predated quickly and don't reach adulthood. So this is a once-in-a-lifetime find to recall in the future for a budding 14-year-old entomologist like Dexter. A cool pink find indeed! So there's a picture, and what can I say? It looks gorgeous.
3: I know this is bad for our listeners, but we're all looking at a gorgeous picture of a bright pink grasshopper on a green grass stem, and I don't think you could have a colour that would stand out more. It is very pink. Apparently they're pink because of a rare genetic mutation that causes them to produce too much red pigment and not enough black. And like Ian said, they don't usually live very long because, unsurprisingly, being bright pink in a green environment tends to mean you get eaten. Leonie, Camilla, is this your first pink grasshopper?
10: Yeah.
6: It definitely is mine. In fact, given the theme of this was people sort of dressing up, you know, like Pitbull, I thought maybe someone was pulling our leg and that they'd taken a grasshopper and dunked it into paint and was prepping it for a Mardi Gras. But there you go. It's the real deal.
3: It is the real deal. You're unlikely to see one because they'll probably be eaten before you get there. But there we go. Nature has made them. Thank you for your messages. We do love to hear them. And if you have any thoughts or stories inspired by today's show, then do send them our way. The email address is unexpected@bbc.co.uk, or you can message us on WhatsApp. Our number is +44 330 678 3080. This show started with a headline from the news. A recent English victory. Not at something trivial, like the football. The important stuff, like getting 22,141 people to break the world record for largest group of people wearing bald caps. Obviously, that's the real prize. But if I can detour back to the football briefly, because there is a link. One of the BBC commentators was former footballer Wayne Rooney, who is famous off the pitch for tackling his receding hairline with a hair transplant. Camilla, Leonie, have either of you ever reported on baldness, hair transplants? Is this a field of expertise?
5: Not really, but doesn't it have something to do with genetic factors and how they kind of send testosterone up to your hair follicles and that weakens the root?
3: I'm so pleased you asked, because I thought let's have a final dig in to the science of baldness, and I want to know why so many men lose their hair as they age. I mean, it's about 40% of men by the age of 50. I just thought We'd try and find out what's going on with the help of the impressive BBC audio archives. So first off, from our health programme, BBC Health Check, here are the nuts and bolts of baldness from trichologist, so that's a science hair expert, John Gray.
11: We do understand a great deal about balding in men. It's called polygenic. That means there are many genes involved. There is very evidently a very strong family predisposition. And contrary to popular myth, this is not inherited down the grandmother's side, but a combination of genes throughout the whole family. And it results in the hair follicle being very sensitive to very, very small amounts of circulating male hormone, which are converted to an even more potent hormone right in the hair follicle. This leads to the hair cycling gradually becoming shorter and shorter, and the hair itself becoming thinner and thinner. But if you look across the head of a very bald man, you will often see very small hairs waving in the breeze. And these are now very fine, what are called vellus hairs, a little bit like we have on our arms, which is the result of this reduction in the cycling potential of each hair. And as you notice, the top of the head is where you suffer from it. You don't become bald round the back, don't become bald over the ears. And again, this is genetically predetermined.
3: I thought it was from the mother's side, but clearly he's saying it's from both parents. And so
5: me too.
3: Yeah,
5: I've heard about the grandmother theory as well. I mean, I thought it was true until now.
3: So phew, you know, that's.
5: Look at your grandmother. Look at everyone in your family. You roll the dice.
3: We will stop having a go at my mum for the fact that all of my brothers are going to go bald. So that's it. We know why hairs fall out. And the question for many people grieving their lost locks is, how do we get them back? So let me talk you through the scientific progress into this. Over the last couple of decades, scientists have identified two key types of cells responsible for growing hairs. There's something called epithelial stem cells, which create the hair follicle, the socket that the hair grows out of. So that's created in the first place. And then you've got something called dermal papilla cells, which tell the hair when to grow. And the annoying thing was that knowing that and being able to mix these two cell types together didn't lead to healthy functioning hair follicles. So yes, they'd made them in the lab, but there's actually more to it than just making them. You've got to maintain it on an actual head over all of the stages. So, you know, hairs go through cycles. They grow, they fall out, they regrow. So that's been elusive. And that meant that for men and women with faltering follicles, the only treatment, if they wanted hair back on the top of their heads, was a hair transplant. Are these a big thing in Brazil?
5: Yeah, and that's why I knew about, you know, the causes of baldness, because Brazil has become one of the big world hubs for hair transplants over the past decade, you know, with more than 6,000 hair transplants done annually. I actually have a couple of friends who've done it. And, you know, it's like what happened to Turkey. People from all over the world are kind of getting down here to get their hair transplants as well.
3: It's funny you mentioned Turkey because, yes, in a BBC World Service show called What in the World, I found an episode on why everyone's going to Turkey to get their hair transplant done. Here is an American called Chris Mazzoni with his experience, the gruesome details of having the procedure done there.
12: And the whole procedure takes 8 hours, and you're awake the whole time. They literally take anesthesia needles, and they numb the whole back of your head, and they go around it about 3 times. And that first time they're going around it, I mean, they're sticking needles in your head, and it hurts. They extract all the grafts first, and you're on your stomach, and then they flip you over, and they numb the top of your head again, which that hurts, but not as much as the back. And then you get like a little break, and you have some lunch, and your head is all wrapped. And then they unwrap it, and they put all those grafts in the top of your head, and you are all set to go.
3: So what Chris is talking about is the process of extracting some of his hair follicles from the bit round the back of his head and grafting them on to where his original hairline had disappeared. So it's not making new follicles. It's basically just redistributing his remaining supply. But this is where we come to the new science. Work by Japanese scientist Takashi Tsuji just a few months ago might explain why the lab-grown hair doesn't grow when transplanted. They've discovered a third type of cell, and it's called a hair follicle regenerative supporting cell. And this third cell is the missing ingredient to successfully cloning a new follicle that you can re-implant.
6: Does this mean that people can grow up a bunch of their own follicles and add back lost hair? And the reason I ask this is, for those of us who earlier in the episode decided we wanted to be hairy and healed, it would be useful to be able to, you know, just give a full body treatment.
3: Yes, exactly. If we're putting more stem cells in and then that's going to make us better at wound recovery, then yes, we should just all go all fur all the time and that'll be the new trend. That's not actually currently possible. There are a couple of missing steps. So I should say that this research from Japan was done in mice, so it needs to be established in human hair follicles. Then you need to work out how to make personalized cloning affordable. I should say that cloning a bunch of follicles is not the only way of doing this. The team are also suggesting a slightly different therapy, which is just farming these newly discovered cells. So you take them from the patient, you multiply them, and you reintroduce just the cell type to the areas of thinning. And that's kind of less invasive than having to insert entire follicles.
5: It still seems like a lot of effort, though. Is it worth it?
3: Yeah, I don't know. What do you reckon? There is some interesting psychological research from 2019 that suggests that people generally view bald men as less friendly and less attractive. Our trichologist at the start of this mentioned male hormones. So since balding is linked to testosterone, there has been a suggestion that bald men have higher levels of this hormone and that maybe it's their manliness that's made them go bald. Well, here's Dr. John Gray again.
11: Whilst balding is dependent on the presence of the male hormone testosterone, it isn't actually the amount circulating in the blood that determines whether you do or do not go bald. So sadly, being very bald doesn't mean that you're extra sexy.
3: Look at that! I mean, busting myths. Although, you know, obviously, I'd just like to say to my bald exes that obviously you were extra sexy. We should probably move swiftly on at this point. Although, listeners, feel free to send me your balding stories. The email is unexpected@bbc.co.uk. And the WhatsApp number again is +44 330 678 3080. What a show, eh? I mean, a record-breaking cluster of bald cap-wearing fans of the rapper Pitbull have inspired a show featuring not just the science of baldness, but how our evolutionary journey away from our hairy ape cousins has slowed our wound-healing abilities. We've heard birds' rap-battling skills and met the scientists studying tall trees in Brazil and Borneo. But the bold truth is that we're out of time for this episode. So it just remains for me to thank today's panel. In Sao Paulo, Brazil, thank you, Camila Mota.
13: Obrigada, Marnie. Thank you.
3: And in the wilderness in South Africa, Leonie Joubert, thank you so much.
6: Tot ziens and see you soon.
3: I'm Marnie Chesterton. The producer was Margaret Cecil Hawkins with Lucy Davis, Alice McKee and Nada Sufi. Do join us next week for another go at Unexpected Elements.

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4: Good evening. I'm Jeff Bennett.
5: And I'm Amna Nawaz. On the NewsHour tonight, two White House visits, two different wars. What Ukraine's president and Israel's prime minister are hoping to accomplish with their trips to the U.S.
4: Politicians and family members pay tribute to the late South Carolina Senator Lindsey Graham at Washington's National Cathedral.
5: And new research shows abortion bans coarsening medical care during miscarriages and creating challenges for doctors.
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1: Welcome to the News Hour. Today, the late Senator Lindsey Graham was remembered as a tireless fighter for South Carolina and an influential fixture on the world stage during a memorial service at the Washington National Cathedral.
2: President Trump eulogized Graham after hosting two of Graham's strongest international allies, Israel's prime minister and Ukraine's president. Nick Schifrin starts our coverage.
3: Today, it was all smiles in the Oval Office and a tale of two leaders, a U.S. partner once disparaged, now praised, and a wartime ally once celebrated, now increasingly doubted. For years, President Trump has stood by Israeli Prime Minister Benjamin Netanyahu's side with repeated endorsements.
4: There's only one, Prime Minister Benjamin Netanyahu. Baby, please stand up.
3: Crescendoing in an unprecedented joint war.
5: Yeah, for a little difference, but pretty close. Yeah.
3: But recently, President Trump has acknowledged a gap between Israel's pushing for an indefinite occupation of southern Lebanon.
4: I was a little bit perturbed at his constantly fighting with Lebanon. You know, at some point I said, maybe we got to stop this.
3: And a gap between President Trump's desire to make a deal with Iran and some Israelis pushing for escalation, even publicly discussing bombing Iran's Pickaxe Mountain, which Israel says hides Iranian nuclear enrichment devices.
6: Well, I don't need Bibi to tell me that. Bibi's telling me that because he wants me to stay involved. I heard Bibi announce that. I said, why don't you just tell it to me? Why do you have to announce it to the world?
3: And the war in Gaza has made support for Israel more partisan.
7: Benjamin Netanyahu is a war criminal.
3: New York City Mayor Zohran Mamdani has disparaged Netanyahu.
8: When we fight!
3: And endorsed Democratic candidates critical of Israel, all of whom won their primaries.
9: Anybody in Israel who thinks their biggest problem is the President of the United States needs to wake up and smell the reality of the situation that country is in.
3: Thank the criticism is increasingly bipartisan and voiced this month on Joe Rogan's podcast by Vice President Vance.
10: There are some people within their system we know beyond a shadow of a doubt who are manipulating and trying to change American public opinion to keep the war going on indefinitely. Again, not towards any objective, but just indefinitely.
3: But this afternoon, Netanyahu called today's meeting excellent.
11: It was a conversation of full partnership, of mutual support, with an understanding of the shared goal to ensure that Iran will not have nuclear weapons, and also other goals.
3: As for Zelensky,
4: he's done an amazing job. Look, he's been very effective. Now he's had the best equipment because he's had our equipment.
3: President Trump and other senior officials have recently provided him praise.
4: We've actually developed a good relationship, it's hard to believe, right? From the Oval Office to now.
3: It's light years from last year's train wreck.
4: You're gambling with World War III.
3: And demands to end the war, no matter the cost to Ukraine.
5: They should stop right now at the battle lines. Go home, stop killing people, and be done.
3: But Ukraine has recently seized the frontline initiative, launching strikes deep into Russia and cutting off Russian supplies to occupied Crimea. And tonight, Ukrainian officials tell PBS NewsHour the meeting was, quote, very practical and focused on restarting diplomacy, including a possible visit by presidential envoys Steve Witkoff and Jared Kushner to Ukraine. Zelensky and Netanyahu came together briefly before Senator Graham's memorial, two leaders of two countries whom Graham championed.
12: He loved the state of Israel. He loved the people of Israel.
3: And as Fox News' Sean Hannity noted, to a full Washington National Cathedral, Graham's final trip was to Kyiv to visit Zelensky and push a new sanctions package on Russia, expected to pass in the coming days.
12: Your country has shown a fighting spirit that no one ever predicted. Now, he was proud of you and the courage of your countrymen.
3: A sentiment that President Trump has come to appreciate, even as he acknowledges gaps with a wartime ally. For the PBS NewsHour, I'm Nick Schifrin.
2: Senator Graham's memorial today brought together presidents, prime ministers, senators, and cabinet officials. The day started at the Rotunda at the U.S. Capitol, where the late congressman and senator served for 30 years and became known as a foreign policy hawk, a key presence on the Senate Judiciary Committee, and ultimately a strong ally of President Trump. President Trump and Graham's niece remembered him during today's funeral service.
4: by the strength of his steadfast convictions, the force of his magnetic personality, and the goodness of his noble soul, Lindsey rose from a small town in rural South Carolina, a place he loved so much, to become a constant fixture of American politics at the highest level, and a force to be reckoned with all over the world.
8: Lindsey was without a doubt a family man. His world revolved around my mother, his family, and those he considered such, like his lifelong friends, colleagues, staff, and the citizens of South Carolina.
2: Gavin Jackson from public media station South Carolina ETV was at the funeral service today and joins us from outside the National Cathedral. Gavin, thank you for being with us. So take us inside the cathedral. What struck you the most about the service today?
13: Yeah, Jeff, I think what struck me the most about the service today was maybe what folks couldn't see at home or what was happening before the service even started, when you had, like you were saying, these international dignitaries there, including Ukrainian President Volodymyr Zelensky, as well as Prime Minister of Israel, Benjamin Netanyahu. They were mingling, they were talking. I know that happens at a lot of these major events in Washington, too, but it was almost fitting for the late Senator Lindsey Graham to essentially host an international confab as his last going away memorial, in a sense, as part of this day one of day two, a two-part day series of him being remembered, not just here in Washington, back home in South Carolina tomorrow. So to have folks from back home in South Carolina, I saw the Senate Majority Leader Shane Massey there, back home in South Carolina, to, you know, these international figures. It was very fascinating to see that contrast, and then also to hear from the president, who, of course, you know, Trump and Graham have both had a very fascinating friendship over the years. Anyone knows that, especially when they both ran for president back in 2016, and he referenced that in his remarks too. One of the funnier moments during that eulogy from the president, talking about how he gave away the senator's number, his personal cell phone number that he had for 20-some years on the campaign trail during those heated times. And he had to change that phone number. But then, of course, moving forward, the two became close friends. And he said, Lindsey had kept calling me for the past 10 years now. So I think it was a bit of a lighthearted moment. And I think Senator Graham would have appreciated not just all the dignitaries there that he's worked with over the years, but also just the lighthearted nature of today's service. He probably could have enjoyed a few more jokes at his own expense, though.
2: You covered Senator Graham for years. How do you reconcile the arcs from John McCain's wingman to Donald Trump's harshest critic, ultimately, as we know, to Donald Trump's strongest ally in the U.S. Senate? Which was the real Lindsey Graham?
13: Well, I think the real Lindsey Graham was the one that kept fighting for South Carolina and delivering for South Carolina. These other parts of his career were tangential to that, because he wanted to get things done. And in order to get things done, he had to adapt. A lot of people talk about that he didn't, maybe wasn't strong enough after January 6th, despite his words on the Senate floor. And he came back around to working closely with President Trump going forward to get him reelected, being his top cheerleader. So in doing that, he got to advance not only his agenda for South Carolina, but also his agenda for the nation, as well as the international stage. Of course, national security was a huge factor for Senator Graham, and he wanted to see that take place. He wanted to push his agenda. We're seeing that play out right now with what happened in the Middle East, of course, with what's going on in Iran. And that's what actually counted for Lindsey Graham, to advance that agenda, to get the right people in place to pay attention to his worldview and to push his foreign policy. Yes, it was much different than the days of John McCain and Lieberman, of course, the three amigos there too. But he had to adapt. This party has changed. His party has changed. In order to be relevant in this party, he had to change as well.
2: Darlene Graham was there today mourning the brother who raised her. She now occupies his former Senate seat. That special primary in South Carolina is 2 weeks away. What does the campaign look like right now?
13: It's pretty much wide open right now. We just saw filing close for the campaign end today. So we have about a dozen candidates who are vying to be the next Republican nominee for this Senate seat to go on and face Democrat Annie Andrews in November, as well as some other candidates on the ballot. Right now it's wide open. Like we're saying, Darlene Graham was appointed to fulfill the remainder of her brother's term, and then turned around and said that she was interested in running and also has the support from President Trump, though we know from looking at previous races in the state, specifically the Republican gubernatorial campaign, that his support doesn't necessarily translate into a win, which is why several other folks, including a former gubernatorial candidate, who's also a congressman, Ralph Norman, is throwing his name in the race. He's already campaigning. He's up on air with ads already. And he came in third in the gubernatorial Republican campaign. So he has a lot of momentum. There's a lot of folks, there's a lot of activists who are motivated for this race right now, because remember, this is not a typical primary, which already sees very low turnout. This is a special primary happening in August, and a lot of people are not around. So it's going to be a lot of name ID. It's going to be a lot of who you know. And again, these are very motivated voters that will be turning out on August 11th. Right now, polling suggests that there's really no clear front runner. So we'll probably see an August 25th runoff. And there's going to be a lot happening in South Carolina over the next coming days. Of course, tomorrow we'll see the services honoring the late senator in Columbia in the state capitol at the State House with a flyover, and of course the ceremony at First Baptist Church there in Columbia. So a lot will continue as we continue to remember the late senator.
2: Gavin Jackson from Public Media Station South Carolina ETV. Thanks for making time for us. We appreciate it.
13: Thanks, Jeff.

0: We start the day's other headlines in southern Japan, where a powerful earthquake damaged buildings, roads, and bridges earlier today. The 6.8 magnitude quake struck Japan's southern main island of Kyushu, triggering a tsunami warning that's since been lifted. In and around the city of Kumamoto, the quake shook city cameras and toppled buildings, including some centuries-old shrines. Other structures caught fire. Officials say that emergency crews are racing to rescue dozens of people who are feared trapped inside a shopping mall. Following the quake, Japan's prime minister warned that the threat was ongoing.
1: To those in areas that experience strong shaking, the risk of building collapses and landslides remains high. Please avoid entering dangerous areas and take all precautions to ensure your safety. Over the next week or so, please remain alert for the possibility of aftershocks with the maximum seismic intensity of 7.
0: Japanese media is reporting that hospitals in the affected areas admitted dozens of injured people. Police say one person died in a collapsed house. But officials say there have been no reports of damage to major public utilities, including several nuclear power plants nearby. In Seattle, police say that the 15-year-old arrested during this weekend's mass shooting at a food festival used an untraceable ghost gun with an extended magazine. At a press conference, officials said they continue to look for other possible suspects and believe the violence was gang-related. Meantime, at a vigil last night, people grieved those who were killed in the shooting. They've been identified as 44-year-old Carlos Israel Sanchez Villalba and 56-year-old Ashley Whitehead. Officials say the third fatality was a 19-year-old gunman. At least four other people were injured. We have an update for a story we brought you last week now. The Georgia teenager who shot and killed four people at Appalachee High School in 2024 was sentenced to life in prison today without the possibility of parole. Last week, Colt Gray pleaded guilty to 55 counts stemming from the attack. Gray was 14 at the time of the shooting and was charged as an adult. Florida is set to become the first state in nearly 10 years to carry out two executions in a single day. Earlier, a former police officer was put to death for killing a young girl in the late 1980s. And an 80-year-old prisoner is set to be executed this evening for killing his ex-girlfriend's parents in 1986. Under Governor Ron DeSantis, Florida is continuing an accelerated pace of executions with at least 11 so far this year. In 2025, Florida executed 19 prisoners, the most in a single year since the death penalty was reinstated nearly 50 years ago. Across parts of Spain and France, firefighters are trying to rein in massive wildfires before a scorching heat wave sweeps through the region. Spain's Prime Minister Pedro Sanchez says the country is, quote, turning the tide against blazes near Madrid. Thousands of people are being allowed to return home. But Sanchez warned that difficult hours are still ahead. Meantime, in France, officials ordered another 4,000 people to evacuate coastal areas as firefighters struggle to keep a massive blaze near Bordeaux under control. One fire official said the weather is complicating their efforts.
2: The situation has rather calmed down, but we can see behind us over there a large number of hot spots starting to emerge. And with the temperature and unfortunately the wind expected in the area, these hot spots could become the source of a new fire outbreak.
0: One fire in southwest France grew so strong that its smoke column became a thunderstorm, creating its own lightning and winds. It's the country's first recorded instance of the phenomenon. President Trump said today he's inviting a teenage lifeguard.

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1: His agenda for South Carolina, but also his agenda for the nation as well as the international stage. Of course, national security was a huge factor for Senator Graham, and he wanted to see that take place. He wanted to push his agenda. We're seeing that play out right now with what happened in the Middle East, of course, with what's going on in Iran. And that's what actually counted for Lindsey Graham to advance that agenda, to get the right people in place to pay attention to his worldview and to push his foreign policy. Yes, it was much different than the days of John McCain and Lieberman, of course, the three amigos there too. But he had to adapt. This party has changed. His party has changed. In order to be relevant in this party, he had to change as well.
2: Darlene Graham was there today mourning the brother who raised her. She now occupies his former Senate seat. That special primary in South Carolina is 2 weeks away. What does the campaign look like right now?
1: It's pretty much wide open right now. We just saw filing close for the campaign end today. So we have about a dozen candidates who are vying to be the next Republican nominee for this Senate seat to go on and face Democrat Annie Andrews in November, as well as some other candidates on the ballot. Right now it's wide open. Like we're saying, Darlene Graham was appointed to fulfill the remainder of her brother's term and then turned around and said that she was interested in running and also has the support from President Trump, though we know from looking at previous races in the state, specifically the Republican gubernatorial campaign, that his support doesn't necessarily translate into a win, which is why several other folks, including a former gubernatorial candidate, who's also a congressman, Ralph Norman, is throwing his name in the race. He's already campaigning. He's up on air with ads already. And he came in third in the gubernatorial Republican campaign. So he has a lot of momentum. There's a lot of folks, there's a lot of activists who are motivated for this race right now, because remember, this is not a typical primary, which already sees very low turnout. This is a special primary happening in August, and a lot of people are not around. So it's going to be a lot of name ID. It's going to be a lot of who you know. And again, these are very motivated voters that will be turning out on August 11th. Right now, polling suggests that there's really no clear front runner. So we'll probably see an August 25th runoff. And there's going to be a lot happening in South Carolina over the next coming days. Of course, tomorrow we'll see the services honoring the late senator in Columbia in the state capitol at the State House with a flyover and, of course, a ceremony at First Baptist Church there in Columbia. So a lot will continue as we continue to remember the late senator.
2: Gavin Jackson from Public Media Station South Carolina ETV. Thanks for making time for us. We appreciate it.
1: Thanks, Jeff.

0: We start the day's other headlines in southern Japan, where a powerful earthquake damaged buildings, roads, and bridges earlier today. The 6.8 magnitude quake struck Japan's southern main island of Kyushu, triggering a tsunami warning that's since been lifted. In and around the city of Kumamoto, the quake shook city cameras and toppled buildings, including some centuries-old shrines. Other structures caught fire. Officials say that emergency crews are racing to rescue dozens of people who are feared trapped inside a shopping mall. Following the quake, Japan's prime minister warned that the threat was ongoing.
1: To those in areas that experience strong shaking, the risk of building collapses and landslides remains high. Please avoid entering dangerous areas and take all precautions to ensure your safety. Over the next week or so, please remain alert for the possibility of aftershocks with the maximum seismic intensity of 7.
0: Japanese media is reporting that hospitals in the affected areas admitted dozens of injured people. Police say one person died in a collapsed house. But officials say there have been no reports of damage to major public utilities, including several nuclear power plants nearby. In Seattle, police say that the 15-year-old arrested during this weekend's mass shooting at a food festival used an untraceable ghost gun with an extended magazine. At a press conference, officials said they continue to look for other possible suspects and believe the violence was gang-related. Meantime, at a vigil last night, people grieved those who were killed in the shooting.

0: They've been identified as 44-year-old Carlos Israel Sanchez Villalba and 56-year-old Ashley Whitehead. Officials say the third fatality was a 19-year-old gunman. At least four other people were injured. We have an update for a story we brought you last week now. The Georgia teenager who shot and killed four people at Appalachee High School in 2024 was sentenced to life in prison today without the possibility of parole. Last week, Colt Gray pleaded guilty to 55 counts stemming from the attack. Gray was 14 at the time of the shooting and was charged as an adult. Florida is set to become the first state in nearly 10 years to carry out two executions in a single day. Earlier, a former police officer was put to death for killing a young girl in the late 1980s. And an 80-year-old prisoner is set to be executed this evening for killing his ex-girlfriend's parents in 1986. Under Governor Ron DeSantis, Florida is continuing an accelerated pace of executions with at least 11 so far this year. In 2025, Florida executed 19 prisoners, the most in a single year since the death penalty was reinstated nearly 50 years ago. Across parts of Spain and France, firefighters are trying to rein in massive wildfires before a scorching heat wave sweeps through the region. Spain's Prime Minister Pedro Sanchez says the country is, quote, turning the tide against blazes near Madrid. Thousands of people are being allowed to return home. But Sanchez warned that difficult hours are still ahead. Meantime, in France, officials ordered another 4,000 people to evacuate coastal areas as firefighters struggle to keep a massive blaze near Bordeaux under control. One fire official said the weather is complicating their efforts.
1: The situation has rather calmed down, but we can see behind us over there a large number of hotspots starting to emerge. And with the temperature and unfortunately the wind expected in the area, these hotspots could become the source of a new fire outbreak.
0: One fire in southwest France grew so strong that its smoke column became a thunderstorm, creating its own lightning and winds. It's the country's first recorded instance of the phenomenon. President Trump said today he's inviting a teenage lifeguard to the White House to receive a high civilian honor after video of his dramatic rescue of a young boy went viral. This footage shows the 16-year-old clinging to the child in rough surf at a beach in Santa Cruz, California last weekend. They eventually made it out safely. Trump's son, Eric, was among those who shared the video. He called for the teenager to receive an official recognition for his efforts. It wasn't immediately clear whether the invitation has been accepted. On Wall Street today, stocks ended mixed as weakness in AI shares kept a lid on market sentiment. The Dow Jones Industrial Average added more than 500 points. The Nasdaq lost ground, giving back about 55 points. The S&P 500 managed a slight gain on the day. And artist Betty Saar, who was central to the black arts movement of the 1960s and 70s, has died. A leading practitioner of assemblage, Saar transformed everyday objects into sculptures over the course of her six-decade career. Her most famous work, The Liberation of Aunt Jemima from the early 1970s, transformed a derogatory stereotype into a revolutionary armed with rifles and other weapons. The Los Angeles County Museum of Contemporary Art, which often showcased her work, posted a tribute to Saar today, featuring her reflections on the importance of art.
2: Since I was a child, art has been important. It feeds a inner need that people don't even know they have it until it's taken away.
0: Saar worked well into her 90s, telling the New York Times in 2024 that she feels lucky to have art as part of her life. The gallery that represents Saar announced she passed away in her sleep on Sunday. Betty Saar was just 4 days shy of her 100th birthday. Still to come on the NewsHour, new reports show the real-world consequences of the Trump administration's cuts to HIV funding. The president's allies on a federal board moved to weaken protections for historic sites nationwide. And a renowned baritone works to revive and celebrate the United States musical traditions.
3: This is the PBS NewsHour from the David M. Rubenstein Studio at WETA in Washington, headquarters of PBS News.
0: Well, the 26th annual International AIDS Conference is underway in Rio this week, and the collapse of American and international funding for HIV/AIDS is on the minds of many. A new report details the impact of cuts to the program known as PEPFAR, which has been credited with saving over 26 million lives since it was established in 2003 by President George W. Bush. William Brangham has more.
4: Amna, that report was done by the global HIV/AIDS nonprofit AMFAR. It surveyed more than 166 organizations in 46 different countries about the impact of PEPFAR cuts and the broader dismantling of USAID by the Trump administration. It found that more than 1,700 treatment sites globally had been closed. For some perspective on what this means, we are joined again by Dr. Atul Gawande. He was the former assistant administrator of USAID under President Biden, is a writer and a surgeon at Brigham and Women's Hospital in Boston. Dr. Gawande, great to have you back on the program. I mentioned the study from AMFAR. Their details will be presented in Rio tomorrow, but a lot of this we have already seen. I mentioned already over 1,700 sites have closed. That's places where people can get treatment, preventative medications, et cetera. 73% of groups that provide services to particularly vulnerable groups, sex workers, men who have sex with men, people who use injection drugs, those groups report that they have stopped providing at least one type of service. More than 63% of groups that provide medication to prevent mother-to-child HIV transmission, which we know is such a powerful intervention, have reported disruptions. Does any of this surprise you? And what does this mean for the larger fight against HIV/AIDS?
5: On one hand, it does not surprise me. On the other, we're now finally starting to see some actual numbers about the magnitude of what's happened. And here's what I took away that was really significant. Some key pillars of fighting HIV is being able to get services to people who might be shunned from the medical system, people you named, like sex workers, people who inject IV drugs, gay or transgender people. The second thing that you have to do is not only get people on treatment, you have to contact trace and test people who they are in contact with. And testing and prevention went way down. The numbers aren't as sexy as the closing of a clinic, but those are the things that start to happen when you have a surge of HIV return. The third thing is there were some reports, for example, from 22 neonatal clinics, a network of hospitals in Africa where newborns come to, and they found that mothers had a 50% jump in HIV rates and over 300% jump in those places finding women were not on treatment. And that means more children are now at risk of being born with HIV, but we won't know that for a while, especially when you haven't taken away the testing, taken away preventive measures.
4: Right, taking our eyes basically off this epidemic.
5: Yes.
4: I want to play something that Winnie Binyanyima said recently. She's the executive director of UNAIDS. Here's what she said.
6: The question is no longer whether we can end AIDS. The question is whether we choose to end AIDS. The ends is no longer limited by science. It's limited by inequality, by political choices.
4: I mean, it seems like the political choices, again, not the scientific choices, the political choices we are making are moving in the opposite direction right now.
5: 100%. President Trump, in his first term, actually set the goal, which seemed like a crazy goal, end HIV as a public health crisis by 2030. But since then, the technologies to make it possible have developed, including the whole range of community health workforce going after making sure people don't fall out of the system, the data systems, but then an injection to prevent HIV for 6 months.
4: Right, lenacapavir. It's a remarkable drug.
5: It is. The Science Journal called it the discovery of 2025. The administration is rolling it out, but not like you're on a campaign to end HIV by 2030. When you have said South Africa is no longer a partner on HIV at all, a place with one quarter of the world's HIV cases. We don't even partner with them around the development of HIV vaccines, and HIV vaccines have been largely removed from federal funding. So we are on a path that is not only not ending HIV, it's lost that commitment to saying we're going to even prevent it from resurging.
4: We asked the State Department for comment about this, and they argued that the AMFAR study's methodology was flawed. They argue, in essence, that preventative and life-saving treatments and medications are still getting out through different routes, through different partners, through different memorandums of understanding, and that the idea that there is some catastrophe here is misguided. What is your response to that?
5: Well, they have made deals with governments to carry out the programs. Those deals are with far smaller dollars, and so they don't go as far. They don't provide dedicated services for people who are shunned by the government medical systems that we talked about. And we already see information like I outlined indicating people are not getting the prevention, they're not getting the testing, and there are signs even of treatment not getting to people needed, like in the study of mothers with who have HIV and are arriving pregnant and not on treatment.
4: While we have you here, I want to ask you about this other outbreak, and that's Ebola. I believe it's 3,200 cases right now in the DRC Congo. What is your sense about how that outbreak is going?
5: Not well. This is now the third largest outbreak of Ebola in history, and it's on its way to being the worst outbreak ever. And the reasons why is that our ability to respond was set back from the very beginning by the destruction of a lot of our infrastructure and capacity. We used to have a full-time advisor with expertise on Ebola in the country. Not there anymore, and the investments weren't there anymore. We have now got a massive spend that's still not keeping track with this disease. 80% of the cases are occurring in people who are not even on people's contact lists for tracing. So we've got a long way to go, and we're not doing the work that would get it under control.
4: Dr. Atul Gawande, always great to hear from you. Thank you.
5: Thank you.

0: has been 4 years since the U.S. Supreme Court's Dobbs decision opened the door to state abortion bans. Now a new study finds those bans are hurting women who aren't seeking abortions at all. They're having miscarriages. That's according to researchers at Oregon Health and Science University.
1: Researchers found delays in miscarriage treatment increase the risk to a woman's health and fertility and prolong the grief of a lost pregnancy. That weighs heavily on the doctors treating these women. Special correspondent Sarah Varney traveled to Kentucky and Texas, two states with near total abortion bans, to speak with OBGYNs about how these laws are changing how they practice medicine.
2: You want to go outside?
3: Alicia Fields grew up in Kentucky. After medical school, she and her husband Marcus moved to New York for her residency in obstetrics and gynecology.
4: There's me. I had my first baby in residency.
3: After graduation, the family moved to this rural Kentucky community in June 2022.
2: Hi.
5: Hi.
4: How's your day?
2: Oh, great.
3: How are you doing?
5: Good.
3: Her three boys know that their mom delivers babies, but Dr. Field says practicing medicine here in Kentucky has changed since the state's near-total abortion ban went into effect almost 4 years ago.
4: We had a case not that long ago where the patient had been seen. She had a really horrible pregnancy history of multiple pre-viable deliveries and losses and preterm labor, and ultimately came in laboring, but she still had a pregnancy with a heartbeat, and she was begging us to do something, to please make this just be done. She knew that at 17 weeks, a pregnancy could not survive on the outside, and she was just stuck waiting, and ultimately we were stuck waiting until she got infected and was sick enough to intervene and do something.
3: Under Kentucky law, physicians can perform abortions only when patients face death or permanent damage to a major organ. There are no exceptions for pregnancies resulting from rape or incest or fatal fetal conditions.
6: How did you deal with watching this patient of yours be in pain and suffer?
4: It really is difficult to sit back and feel like your hands are tied and that you can't help them. You can't do anything. You can sit with them. You can hold space with them. You can support them, but you can't do anything for them.
3: Doctors here face up to 5 years in prison and the loss of their medical license if they go against the ban.
4: That's very terrifying and humbling as a physician to work so long and hard to get to this point in my career and finally be practicing, and any sort of legal charge that would take that all away is scary. I'm the sole income provider for my family. They depend on me for everything financially and health insurance, and so that's a huge risk.
6: We are practicing in a place where people are so scared. And that's a terrible way to practice.
3: 800 miles away in Houston, Dr. Anitra Beasley feels that same dread. The prison sentences here are steep, up to 99 years, and the threat of civil lawsuits by so-called bounty hunters.
6: So when you are saying, can this person have an abortion? You're not just thinking about, is it what this patient needs? You may also be thinking about, what is this going to mean for me? What does it mean if I make the wrong decision? What if someone sues me? Am I going to still be able to practice medicine? Am I going to still be able to take care of my family? Am I still going to be able to see my family? Will I be in jail?
3: Dr. Beasley grew up here, and today she lives in a leafy Houston neighborhood with her husband and three kids. As an OBGYN, she treats mostly poor and uninsured Texans.
6: They walk into the room and are unsure if they can trust the information that they are getting from their physician.
4: From you.
6: Right. And so I might not be able to convince someone that I am trustworthy simply because of the environment that we are in.
7: 31 ayes, no nays.
3: Republicans in the state legislature and the Texas Medical Board have attempted to clarify when physicians like Dr. Beasley can intervene to prevent a medical catastrophe. The board recently disciplined three Texas doctors who delayed giving medical care to two pregnant patients experiencing miscarriage. The women died as a result.
5: you know, I have to say, from the laws that I have read that are currently on the books, I think that they are actually very clear.
3: Dr. Christina Francis says the confusion and hesitation experienced by Dr. Fields and Dr. Beasley is unnecessary. She works at a hospital in Indiana, taking care of women in labor or those hospitalized for pregnancy complications or emergencies.
5: I think the problem is that many doctors have not actually read the law or haven't talked to lawyers who are accurately interpreting what the law means.
3: We met her in Washington, D.C., where Dr. Francis spends part of her time advocating against abortion as the head of the American Association of Pro-Life OBGYNs.
5: I wonder how many of these physicians that are afraid to act, has anyone told them that there have been, Texas, for instance, has documented hundreds of terminations of pregnancy since their law went into effect for their life of the mother exception. Not a single doctor has been charged or prosecuted because of their intervention in that situation.
4: I mean, they are reading the same laws that you're reading, and they're working in hospital systems that are interpreting this to mean, how sick do you have to be that you couldn't get ahead of a sepsis infection, that you couldn't do an abortion until you had a fever of some amount, right?
5: There's nothing in any law that says that a woman has to be a certain level of sick before you can intervene. It says, in your reasonable medical judgment, if you think that this condition potentially poses a life-threatening or poses a life-threatening risk to a patient,
4: it says to save the life of a woman.
5: Sure, but there's no other time in medicine in which we wait until someone is actively dying. If there was a time that we could intervene, I mean, certainly sometimes women come in and they're on the verge of death and you haven't had the opportunity to intervene. But there's not another time in medicine or in law that dictates medicine where we interpret saving a patient's life to only mean intervening once they are on the verge of death.
3: Dr. Anitra Beasley argues there are no laws that can account for all the complexities of pregnancy.
6: It's like if my house was on fire and the firefighters came in their truck and they connected their hoses and they had all the water and they had all of the equipment that they needed and they just stood there and said, I can't help you. That's what it feels like.
3: Dr. Francis says she's never felt that way in Indiana.
5: Just my group alone, I don't know the exact number, but what patients that I can think of over the last few years, it's at least dozens of patients who we have intervened in a pre-viable state because she was facing a potentially life-threatening complication. And again, we haven't even gotten a second look from the hospital because, of course, we just do what we need to do to take care of our patients.
3: Dr. Field says she would love to do just that. But the laws in Kentucky have fundamentally changed how she's allowed to practice medicine.
4: Why have you chosen to stay?
8: I think for every day that I have a hard scenario of one of these situations that I want to just like bang my fist against the wall. You know, I have moments on the other side where I have those patients that are so appreciative of the fact that they have a reproductive health care provider in this state, in a rural area, that's going to listen to them without shame, without guilt, and validate their experiences. So that's why I stay, because they deserve access to good care.
4: Have you ever thought of leaving Texas?
6: I think everyone probably has. It's really hard to practice medicine with your hands tied behind your back, but this is where I'm from. My home is here, my family is here, my community is here. This is where I've built my life. So just packing that all up to go somewhere else and start over is difficult. But also, I care about my community.
3: For PBS NewsHour, I'm Sarah Varney in Houston.

0: An advisory council packed with allies of President Trump voted Friday to weaken federal oversight of construction projects affecting historic sites.
1: Critics of the president's controversial projects in Washington are concerned that this move will open the floodgates to endangering preservation of historic and cultural places across the country. Senior arts correspondent Jeffrey Brown looks at the bigger picture behind this latest move for our arts and culture series, Canvas.
2: President Trump's proposed arch on a traffic circle in Arlington, Virginia. Native American cultural sites in New Mexico's Chaco Canyon. Two of the thousands of historic structure sites and more that could be impacted by a proposed change to rules governing construction on federal lands. Plus, a new executive directive to place signs outside the Smithsonian National Museum of American History, calling into question the exhibitions inside. Joining me to discuss both is Philip Kennicott, culture critic for The Washington Post. And thanks so much for joining us. Let's start with this proposed change to what's known as Section 106 of the National Historic Preservation Act of 1966. Tell us how it works now and what might change.
3: Well, at this point, if the federal government wants to develop a piece of property or make changes that would impact a federally historically protected site, they have to go through a process. And that process is essentially one of consultation. They have to talk to the states and potentially Native American tribes, and they also have to solicit input from the public. What's just happened is that the federally appointed body that controls this process has just issued a new set of rules that essentially gut the law. It would minimize the number of properties that are eligible for review. It would minimize the kinds of impacts that are considered relevant. And most important, it would effectively cut the public entirely out of the process if the government decides they don't want to solicit your opinion and they don't want to hear it.
2: And in terms of potential impact, now I mentioned two that are well known, the controversial arch in D.C. and Chaco Canyon in New Mexico. What other kind of sites are potentially impacted here?
3: This is essentially the big triumphal arch in Washington coming home to a site anywhere near you. It would impact historic sites all over the country, large and small. It essentially would allow, theoretically, if a developer wanted to make changes, say put a golf course next to a historic home or a historic landscape, if they got the ear of the president or even the ear of somebody well-placed within the relevant federal agency, they could get the public process basically shut down. The federal government will decide, no, we don't want to hear from you. And that will greatly speed the development of that property, no matter the consequences.
2: Now, this change is being led by a little known agency. It's called the Advisory Council on Historic Preservation, all with appointees by President Trump. Do you expect legal challenges to come?
3: Oh, yes, I think those are already in the works. And once these laws have gone through the process and been published, you'll see a number of avenues that people pursue in legal cases. I think one of these is that the changes are not consistent with the procedures of the Advisory Council on Historic Preservation. And they're not consistent with the larger law, the 1960 law on historic preservation. They also cut a lot of relevant parties, interested parties like the states and tribes, out of this process. And so they will have an interest in contesting this as well.
2: All right, so let's turn to this other development that happened recently. President Trump's directive to put warning signs outside the Museum of American History. We don't know what those signs will say, but this is clearly part of the continuing attack he's made against the Smithsonian at large. What do you see happening?
3: Well, as you're right, we don't know what the actual particulars of the signs will say, but they seem to be an effort to basically breach the trust of the public with the Smithsonian. The president has issued a report that really condemns the Smithsonian for divisiveness, for its focus on wokeness or DEI. But these reports and these previous efforts to belittle and beleaguer the institution really haven't had much purchase yet. This seems to be a little bit of theater that's meant to sort of garner attention. The president has ordered the National Park Service, another greatly beloved part of the federal government that it interacts with the people, to put these signs up. So effectively what it's doing is pitting one beloved group against another, the congressionally chartered Smithsonian Institution.
2: So two different developments, two different areas in some ways. Do you see any connecting tissue here between the two things we've just talked about?
3: Well, I think it's about controlling how we tell history, whether that's at the material level of a building or when it comes to the narratives that are intertwined and unfolded in a place like the Smithsonian. You know, authoritarian-minded regimes have always understood that there is both a material and an intellectual aspect of history. And if you can erase history in the material world, in the built world, you assert a great power to actually erase narratives in places like the Smithsonian. And if you have that power, then of course you can control the present and the future.
2: There is an argument that these regulations take too long, that projects go on for years and years. So something needs to be changed in the way this is governed.
3: Well, they can cite a couple of cases, perhaps, where they've been burdensome and taken a long time to do. But we could cite, I think, many, many more cases in which a little bit of deliberation, a little bit of time, a little bit of thoughtfulness has preserved important historic and cultural places. One has only to think about the speed with which the president demolished the East Wing of the White House to get a perspective on what could happen to historic sites all over the country if this supposedly burdensome process is made essentially effortless, so long as you can get the relevant agencies to follow your particular view of the situation.
2: All right, Philip Kennicott is culture critic of The Washington Post. Thanks so much.
3: Thank you for having me.
1: Is a household name in the classical vocal traditions that have their roots in Europe. But for more than 25 years, Thomas Hampson has dedicated himself to reviving and celebrating American traditions in song. Fred DeSam-Lazaro went to see that on full display in Aspen, Colorado for our arts and culture series, Canvas.
4: My days have been so
5: My days have been so wondrous free, would seem like a fitting start to a concert held on Independence Day weekend, composed, after all, by one of the signers of the Declaration of Independence, Francis Hopkinson, drawing from the poetry of Thomas Parnell. Thomas Hampson grew up in Spokane, Washington, and had a storybook path to stardom, attending prestigious music academies before his lyrical baritone was discovered. He's performed some 80 opera roles around the world and is a renowned recording artist as well in the solo vocal tradition of Lieder. But along with the European greats from Schumann to Verdi, he's also loved the American tradition in song. Like Charles Ives.
4: All summer long, we boys dream about big circus toys.
5: Or Harry Burley, the prolific 19th century African-American composer. Hampson says nothing compares to the rich variety of song in America.
6: To me, it's the essential e pluribus unum statement.
7: Which does not imply homogeneity.
6: No, it's exactly not homogeneity. E pluribus unum does not mean the deletion of the difference. In fact, it means listening to the difference.
5: The Aspen Music Festival, he showcased that difference with a program varied in culture, geography, and period in American song, accompanied by pianist Myra Huang, and on some works like this by 19th century songwriter Stephen Foster, violinist Jerusha Taylor.
6: I think in this very volatile time we're in, that one of the great refuges is the arts and humanities, and the stories of who we are, especially as American.
5: The works were selected from an online library called Song of America. Hampson began compiling it decades ago in partnership with the Library of Congress.
8: All of these composers and poets, they were asking us, what does America sound like when it remembers itself?
5: All of the works today saw the composer draw from poets who came before.
4: When Abe Lincoln...
5: There were works by 20th century composers like Aaron Copland and Margaret Bonds, the latter using the poetry of Langston Hughes.
4: Bosom, turn our golden in the sunset.
5: From contemporary composer Jennifer Higdon, The Death of Lincoln, with words from William Cullen Bryant. We

0: Can you teach history through song? Heavens, yes. It's fantastically interesting. All of the songs are tips of icebergs. We could spend an hour going through every one of them with all the wonderful anecdotal connections.
1: If any of you are teachers in whatever field in American studies, I will give you a song to augment your teaching plan.
2: His Song of America library was built to be accessible to teachers to increase the visibility overall of a cultural treasure that a commercialized market makes no room for. And he says song can provide a safe space for reckoning with skeletons in America's cultural closet, notably issues around race or sexual orientation.
3: For you have strayed.
2: He closed with To What You Said, a Walt Whitman poem that Leonard Bernstein put to song. Some scholars think because it speaks of repressed love at a time Bernstein was having a sexual identity crisis.
3: Behold, love choked, correct, polite, always suspicious.
0: You know, people are very agitated today about the indoctrination of young people because of this or that path of education. You know, you can either dam up the ocean or you can teach people to swim. And I prefer to teach people to swim.
3: Ave to me.
0: What I sing is infinitely more important than who I am. We must listen to one another.
2: Hampson now lives in Austria. He continues to teach and perform around the world. For the PBS NewsHour, I'm Fred DeSam Lazaro in Aspen, Colorado.

0: Appalachia is often stereotyped as a region defined by struggling coal mine towns and substance abuse. Writer Emily Hackney says those portrayals don't reflect her life growing up in southwestern Virginia. Her debut memoir, All That's Unseen, covers growing up inside that world and the political influences that came to shape it. I spoke to her for the latest episode of our PBS News podcast, Settle In. Here's a clip of that conversation.
1: You talk about hearing folks back at home as they're learning about candidate Donald Trump, President Donald Trump, about him gaining popularity in Appalachia. They like that he told it like it is, things we've heard in a lot of communities where he has strong levels of support. Did his strength and his support in the place that you call home, did all that make sense to you at the time?
2: Absolutely. I mean, most of the people I knew were Trump supporters right from the very beginning, because he comes to Appalachia and he says, I'm going to help you. He pays attention. He, you know, makes us feel seen for the first time in decades. And when you are coming from a place that's really struggling, like Appalachia often does, or at least Coalfield Appalachia, you have to trust in whoever offers you hope, because what else is there? What else do you hope in? So, yeah, at first I was like, maybe this is the way. Maybe he's actually going to help. Maybe this is right. And I write about going to a rally that he held in Southwest Virginia at Radford University and feeling just the tension of that room didn't feel right to me. And the way that he behaved, like seeing him in person, kind of turned me off from the idea of him. But if I hadn't gone to that rally, I don't know. I don't know if I think it would have taken me a longer time to change my opinion of him. And even still, when I was at Harvard, I still had conflicted feelings about him because so many people I knew back home were still so supportive of him. And he was early in his first presidency. And, you know, we've seen him do a lot of things that now I'm like, oh my gosh, how could I ever have supported him? But at that point, it hadn't gotten to that point yet. And so I had these conflicted feelings about him. And once I started really looking into his policies or lack thereof, in one of my writing classes, in my investigative journalism class, that was what finally, I guess, made me move and started to move me in a different direction.
1: You've probably seen the comparisons being made now, right, between your book and the book written by Vice President Vance, Hillbilly Elegy, about his time growing up in Appalachia and then in Ohio. Do you buy those comparisons? Do you agree with them?
2: He makes a lot of generalizations about Appalachia based on his own experiences, his own anecdotal experiences. And I don't feel like those are fair characterizations to make. I think that he probably encountered a lot of what I did. So I go up to Harvard, he goes to Yale, and he writes about being an oddity to people at Yale, to New Englanders. And, you know, I felt that way too. And I encountered this big appetite for what is Appalachia? Like, what are people like? You know, everybody has a stereotype in their head, but I think that he saw that people wanted to know more about Appalachia and those stereotypes because we were on the heels of the 2016 election. Appalachia was being talked about as, you know, being so red, so Trump supporting. I just feel like he capitalized on that appetite, and he saw that people wanted to know more about Appalachia, but maybe not really. They just wanted confirmation of what they already thought about it. And I think he plays into those stereotypes by using his own stories from his childhood to say, like, all of Appalachia is, you know, addicted. Like, addiction is endemic. It's such a problem. It's all over. Poverty is so widespread. And I just feel like that's a flattened and non-nuanced characterization of Appalachia. He cannot speak for Appalachia as a whole, as he does in his book.
1: You feel like his anecdotes, his story, don't directly relate to what you experienced growing up in a different part of Appalachia. Is that fair?
2: It is. Yeah, I don't think that his story could speak for anybody else's. So in my book, I'm very careful to say this isn't my experience in Appalachia. It's not going to be everybody's. And I don't think that he does the same thing. He's not careful that same way.
0: And you can watch that full conversation and more episodes of Settle In on our YouTube page or wherever you get your podcasts.
3: And now some late-breaking news. U.S. Central Command says Iran launched several ballistic missiles toward an American military base in Jordan this evening.
0: This is the first such attack by Iran since President Trump paused strikes on the Islamic Republic late last week. The U.S. says all Iranian missiles in this latest attack were intercepted.
3: Well, that is the NewsHour for tonight. I'm Jeff Bennett.
0: And I'm Amna Nawaz. On behalf of the entire NewsHour team, thank you for joining us.
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3: PBS. I'm Dr. Anthony Lizerwitz, and this is Climate Connections. In Wisconsin, the Menominee Nation is installing solar panels and battery systems at the homes of tribal elders.
4: Here on the reservation, with any major storms, we continuously lose power, and sometimes it'll be for days, sometimes it'll be for weeks, so we wanted to make sure that our elders were taken care of.
3: That's Tribal Utility Director Daryl Piausse. The tribe is partnering with solar companies and nonprofit funders on the Elder Solar Program. So far, he says they've installed solar and battery systems at the homes of about a dozen elders who need electricity to run medical equipment like dialysis machines or oxygen concentrators. When the grid is down, the solar panels and batteries directly power their homes, so people can get through an outage without disruption. The rest of the time, energy from the solar panels flows back to the grid, reducing residents' utility costs.
4: Most of our elders are on fixed incomes, and anywhere that we can help them save that money so they can put it towards groceries or put it towards gas, that was our priority.
3: So the tribe is using clean energy to help some of its most vulnerable members save money and stay safe. Climate Connections is produced by the Yale Center for Environmental Communication. 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
14: I'm David Lombardo, and you're listening to WCNY's The Capitol Press Room. On the first half of the show, we're going to consider possible legal liability reforms in New York, which might cut down on the cost of doing business in the state and may increase affordability for New Yorkers. We'll also revisit changes to the state's advertising laws for attorneys and highlight concerns about loosening time and content restrictions for plaintiff lawyers. And then we'll get an update on New York's investment in public pools with Robert Rodriguez, head of the state authority responsible for financing billions of dollars in annual construction projects across New York. And finally, we'll get to know real estate attorney George Dobbins, the Republican candidate for the 130th Assembly District, an open red seat in the Rochester suburbs. It's all coming up right here on WCNY's The Capitol Press Room.
15: Live from NPR News, I'm Joel Snyder. The Senate has confirmed Jay Clayton to serve as President Trump's new spy chief. NPR's Jenna McLaughlin reports that Clayton's nomination drew criticism from Democrats who fear ongoing politicization of intelligence.
16: On Tuesday evening, senators voted 51-47 to confirm Jay Clayton will be Trump's new director of national intelligence. Clayton is currently the U.S. attorney for the Southern District of New York. Advocates like Republican Senator Tom Cotton of Arkansas say that job's intersection with national security, such as the indictment of former Venezuelan President Nicolas Maduro, prepared him to lead the intelligence community's 18 agencies. Critics like Senator Ron Wyden, a Democrat from Oregon, say Clayton has already shown he won't directly challenge the president's falsehoods.
17: He is never going to stand up to Donald Trump.
16: Wyden pointed to Clayton's refusal to say President Biden won the U.S. presidential election in 2020 during his confirmation hearing as one example. Jen McLaughlin, NPR News.
15: President Trump had a busy day today. He spoke at the memorial service at Washington National Cathedral for the late South Carolina Senator Lindsey Graham. He also met at the White House with both Israeli Prime Minister Benjamin Netanyahu and Ukrainian President Volodymyr Zelensky. NPR's Greg Myrie kept tabs on the Zelensky meeting.
18: There were no TV cameras this time, so no repeat of that very public Oval Office argument they had early last year. The relationship has steadily recovered and improved. Trump has been treating Zelensky with more respect, and especially as Ukraine has gained the momentum with its long-range drone attacks against Russia. Now, Zelensky took to social media right after the meeting. He said he had a good meeting with Trump, adding, "I'm grateful to the United States for its firm support." So the tone keeps improving, but still there's no sign that Trump will send weapons, which he has effectively cut off.
15: As early in-person voting got underway today in Wisconsin's August 11th primary, officials are threatening to prosecute voters who place bets on the midterm elections. NPR's Bobby Allen reports that has prompted legal threats from the prediction market company Kalshi.
19: Wisconsin is one of 32 states to outlaw election betting. Those state laws will be tested as prediction market sites Kalshi and Polymarket expect November's midterms to see more bets than ever before. UCLA Voting Rights Project Director Matt Barreto says Wisconsin is right to warn voters not to wager on elections.
20: We should be voting on candidates for their positions and their policies to represent us, not because we can make a buck.
19: Barreto says poll workers with insider knowledge could rig a market, like undercounting votes for a prediction market payday. Kalshi says poll workers are already banned from betting, and any who try will be caught. Bobby Allen, NPR News.
15: This is NPR. Rescue work is ongoing in southwestern Japan following Tuesday's powerful earthquake. The quake had a magnitude of 7.1 and struck the southern main island of Kyushu. Japan's self-defense forces have joined rescue workers in search and rescue operations at a badly damaged shopping mall. Japan's prime minister says the death toll has risen to 13. Authorities in Uganda have declared an end to the East African nation's latest Ebola outbreak, as Michael Koloki reports.
21: In a statement, Uganda's health minister, Chris Bariomunsi, said that the announcement follows, quote, the successful completion of the mandatory 42-day monitoring period, which began after the discharge of the last Ugandan national. Bariomunsi added that authorities have not detected any new Ebola cases during the monitoring period. Uganda has suffered multiple outbreaks of Ebola since 2000, when it recorded its first epidemic. During the most recent outbreak, which was declared in May this year, the country recorded 20 confirmed confirmed cases of the disease, which included two deaths. Both of those who died were from neighboring Democratic Republic of Congo, which is currently dealing with an Ebola outbreak. For NPR News, I'm Michael Kaluki in Nairobi.
15: President Trump says he wants to honor the California lifeguard whose rescue of a boy caught in pounding surf was captured on video. Trump said today that he will invite the guard and possibly the boy to the White House. The dramatic rescue happened at Seabright Beach in Santa Cruz, about an hour down the coast from San Francisco. Officials say Santa Cruz lifeguards rescued more than 30 people from the powerful swells over the weekend. I'm Giles Snyder, NPR News.
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14: I'm David Lombardo, and this is WCNY's The Capitol Press Room. In the aftermath of Governor Kathy Hochul successfully pushing for statutory limitations on lawsuits related to car crashes as part of her campaign to address car insurance costs, business interests are hoping that additional liability changes will be on the agenda at New York's Capitol in the future. And a report released this spring from the Empire Center for Public Policy, a conservative think tank in Albany, lays out a range of options for policymakers in this vein, which they claim will lower the cost of doing business in New York and subsequently make the state more affordable. For more on these findings, which include some of the greatest hits in liability reform, we're joined by the report's author, attorney Carrie Silverman, a partner with Shook, Hardy, and Bacon, a law firm well known for providing defense services in product liability and mass tort litigation cases. Thanks for making the time, Carrie.
22: Thanks for having me on your show, Dave. I appreciate it.
14: Well, I want to start with an issue that was addressed at least in part in the adopted state budget, but only in the context of car crashes, and that has to do with what's known as comparative fault. Can you explain how this principle is generally applied in New York and what you think the standard should be moving forward?
22: So comparative fault is a principle where a person who is... It figures out how are we paying damages in for personal injury cases. New York's of a few states that in most respects has what is called pure comparative fault. So if a person is 50% responsible for their injuries and they bring a lawsuit, they get 50% of their damages. If they are 90% responsible for their injuries, where they're actually primarily at fault for what happened in the accident, whether it's a trip and fall or a car crash, up until recently at least, even if that person was 90% responsible for their injuries, they still get 10% of their damages. Most states don't have that system. Most states have adopted what's called modified comparative fault and had that for a while. And that means if a person is primarily responsible for their own injuries, they're more than 50% responsible for their injuries, they don't collect any damages. That seems like a common sense way of approaching the situation. New York recently changed that rule just for auto cases. It hasn't changed that for anything else. And I think this is a really fundamental area of tort liability, because what it means in practice is it means that very weak cases will be brought against people that are viewed as having deep pockets, especially. You know, person up until recently, if a person gets into a car crash, it's 90, there's no question barely that it's their fault, 99% responsible, but they could find someone, their lawyer can think of someone, you know, that was remotely involved in that accident that they could shift the blame to. You know, maybe there was

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2: 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President Trump will meet both the Ukrainian president and the Israeli prime minister. Hear the latest on the next morning edition, tomorrow morning from 5 to 9 here on WSKG. Tonight, mostly cloudy skies. Showers are likely with a chance of thunderstorms with lows around 60. Tomorrow, more showers are expected, still a chance of thunderstorms with highs reaching the lower 70s.
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1: I'm David Lombardo, and this is WCNY's The Capitol Press Room. We're continuing our conversation with attorney Carrie Silverman, who wrote a report about changing New York's liability laws for the Empire Center for Public Policy, a conservative think tank here in Albany. We'll pick up our conversation talking about potential changes to joint and several liability statutes. So what happens with someone who's injured and looking to make up medical costs or lost income and is restricted from going after a person who may not have the most culpability but has the deepest pockets or best insurance coverage and is therefore best positioned to make that plaintiff whole?
6: They'd sue the people who are responsible for their injuries. They would recover from the person who is primarily responsible what they can, you know, whether that's an individual, whatever amount of insurance that that person has available if they have insurance for what occurred. And they would get their fair share from anyone else involved, whatever, based on that person or company's responsibility for what happened. Beyond that, that person would look to their own healthcare, medical insurance for coverage. In our system, what we're looking to do, it's there to compensate people for fairly and reasonably for their injuries based on
1: fault. But this person is not going to get fairly compensated if that other party that is responsible can't pay the bill.
6: Well, if the other party is responsible that can't pay the bill, not from that party, they're not. But
1: sure.
6: But what we've got is we're not going to put the burden on someone who was not responsible to pay for someone's costs that they didn't cause.
1: Well, does there need to be then a stronger safety net in the system for these people? Because we have expensive health insurance system. We have people struggling to make it. So ultimately, people are going to have to turn to medical debt. They're going to have to turn to other social programs to make up lost income. So it seems like someone's going to pay for this.
6: We do have some programs in place. I mean, you know, first of all, if this was a on-the-job injury, you've got workers' compensation that's going to cover something like that. If this was an auto industry, you've got no-fault insurance that's going to cover the first $50K of this. So there are things that are in place for you know, to make sure that people have, you know, some level of coverage for these beyond health insurance.
1: So whether it's the reforms we've been talking about or changes to New York's scaffold law and its absolute liability standard or changing to what's known as lawsuit litigation financing, I understand why from an insurance company perspective, I would be supportive of these and how they could reduce my costs and how as a business, I would then hopefully be paying less for, say, insurance coverage. Ultimately, from a consumer perspective, what guarantee or reasonable assurances are there that these cost savings would trickle down to average New Yorkers?
6: I think people are sometimes right to be skeptical as to whether, you know, tort reform, so-called tort reform laws, are going to result in a sudden drop in insurance rates or prices. I get that. And there's a lot of flat factors at play when you think about you're looking to buy auto

0: insurance. But one thing that does play in, too, is the laws that the state has in place, the liability laws. And I think on issues as fundamental as something like comparative fault or, you know, the change to what constitutes a serious injury under New York law, which makes a difference between whether cases go to, say, no fault versus go to trial for a full damage award and expensive and lengthy, you know, lawyers involved, can make a significant difference. I mean, we're seeing in Florida, for example, which was one of the few states out there that also had a pure comparative fault system like New York, made the change, among others, as New York has done too, and they're seeing significant reductions. So that's a positive. But I do caution about, you know, thinking that there's going to be an immediate sudden change in things like insurance rates, because insurers want to see, and not an insurance expert, but insurers want to understand what the actual impact is rather than the theoretical when a law is changed. You know, we do see in any kind of tort reform law when it's passed, the plaintiff's bar will often challenge it, the constitutionality in court, try to find ways around it. So we have to see that, you know, it's actually working and is solid in place before rates will likely change. But we also know, look, when you get in a car accident or something like that, and it was your fault, you expect your rates to go up. And I think the same is true for, you know, a fake slip and falls outside of apartment buildings, when we have staged accidents, when we have higher damage awards, when there are lawsuits against the rideshare companies, real or imagined. You know, those all, I think, are going to be reflected in higher insurance rates for those businesses, for those property owners, for those stores. And when they're paying higher costs, they pass on the higher costs to consumers.
1: Well, I want to pivot to the update to New York's rules governing when lawyers can make a specific advertisement related to a specific incident. Considering how ubiquitous attorney advertising is now, whether on billboards, radio, or TV, I think we all probably know some plaintiff attorney jingles by heart. Is there a reason to think this will be that big of a difference?
0: It's certainly the wrong direction, and you're right the lawsuit ads are simply out of control. And look, lawyers have a First Amendment right to advertise just like any other business. You know, the problem comes when you have ads that are engaging in deceptive types of misleading ads, misleading practices, when people are duped into calling that number and they respond to it with false expectations. They may be misled about who they're calling to begin with, you know, what they're signing up for. They may not realize they're even signing up for a lawsuit.
1: Well, what are those advertisements like? This is kind of a new angle that I haven't really considered. What are the sort of misleading advertisements like? I know there's the concerns about past results and needing to
0: have that's one of them.
1: Warranty that shouldn't predict future results, although people should probably expect that already. But what are the concerns that you have with some of the advertising?
0: Oh, yeah. Well, absolutely. I mean, I've seen ads that are lawyer ads that are labeled as medical alerts, as consumer alerts, put out there in late night TV as infomercials, people presented as doctors who aren't doctors, social media ads with even with AI pretending to be victims, telling people to call and join a list you're not actually going to have to sue. Things out there, websites called class action, this and that, when they're not looking for class actions at all, when they're looking for product liability, individual lawsuits, giving people the expectation that there's a settlement already there, that there's a fund they can get money from, that they don't have to sue, even saying these things in the ads that are just not true, just to get the people to pick up the phone. Because today, there's certain types of lawsuits are all about quantity over quality. And the real, you know, winners in these are the attorneys, the litigation funders, you know, rather than the people who are calling, unfortunately. You know, what they basically did is they stripped out all of the very specific provisions about what lawyers can and can't do in their advertising and replaced it with a general, you can't have misleading advertising practices provision. And the problem with that is that lawyers are rule followers. If it's black and white and it says you can and can't do it, they will or won't do it. If you put in something that's vague, they'll take advantage of the full flexibility of that. And when it comes to enforcement of employer advertising, you know, it's self-regulation by the profession. It is largely led by clients who have complaints. Usually they're complaints about, oh, the lawyer never calls me back. You know, otherwise, probably the second most frequent complaints is that they charge me too much. And so it seemed, I heard your interview with the State Bar Association president, and she said, like, look, those detailed requirements that we had, they've gotten out of date. And so we're going to streamline them and make them more efficient by just getting, well, she didn't say this, but by just getting rid of them. And I think that was the wrong way. I think what we ought to have done, and what a couple of other states have done, is to deal with the types of practices, the changing advertising that we're seeing today.
1: Well, unfortunately, that's all the time we have for this conversation. We've been speaking with Kerry Silverman. He is an author of a new report on liability reform in New York, which we'll link to in the episode page and on our website, capitalpressroom.org. Kerry, thank you so much for making the time. I really appreciate it.
0: Thank you for having me, Dave.
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1: I'm David Lombardo, and this is WCNY's The Capitol Press Room. This summer, the state released more than $20 million for 16 projects intended to increase swimming access across the state, bringing New York's commitment to Governor Kathy Hochul's NY Swims initiative to nearly $260 million for 79 projects in every corner of the Empire State, which is touted as the biggest public swimming infrastructure investment since the New Deal. For more on the distribution of dollars, we're joined in the studio by Robert Rodriguez, president and CEO of the State Dormitory Authority, which is the financing arm for billions of dollars of state priorities. Welcome back to the show, President Rodriguez.
3: Thank you. Glad to be here.
1: So this spending is supposed to primarily address gaps in swimming infrastructure, particularly in communities that can't foot the bill, or at least a large portion of the bill themselves. So can you talk about what has been getting funded and how sites have been identified to date?
3: Sure. This is part of the governor's Unplugged and Play initiative, which is really focusing on reconnecting communities. And the way that we do that is by investing in public infrastructure. And as a reminder, that swimming pools are public infrastructure. They provide not just a place for kids to learn to swim, so it's not just a life-saving kind of location, but it's a place where families connect and where communities get to build relationships as well. So investing in this community infrastructure is one of the ways that the governor is trying to get people back into their communities. We'll talk about BRICS another time, which focuses on our community centers and our playgrounds through our Plays initiative. But through these tools, kind of the three legs of the stool, we're able to really invest in community public infrastructure. So, to your point, how are we choosing these communities? And it's really about making sure that we can invest in communities that are historically and typically underserved, that do not have access to adequate swimming facilities, and in many instances haven't had access to a pool for maybe over a decade. So part of that is making sure that, one, the community has the infrastructure that we can, or doesn't have the infrastructure to make sure that we make that investment. This is a capital program, so it does require some local investment. So there's a matching program. We're in for 80%. The locality has to be in for at least 20%.
1: Pretty good deal.
3: Yep, a great deal. And ultimately, it has to be a financially viable project, and usually it's through that match that we're able to get there. So it's a competitive program. It's important to mention that, is that, you know, we put out a proposal to receive in applications. This is our second round of swims. As you mentioned, our first round was about a year ago, and that's when we first talked about the program and some of the grants that were happening. And we're now at a point where some of those projects are done, where we are now opening aquatic centers, and we have now moved on to our second round, which is that $21 million that you referenced there. So some of the folks around this area in the Capital Region, particularly Lincoln Park in Albany, are probably enjoying their pool this summer, as well as Newburgh and Knickerbocker in Troy. So those are three examples of pools that we were able to open through the last through our initial rounds of swims that are now online. And now we have work happening across the state, of course, Mid-Hudson, North Country, and Western New York. So a lot of work happening.
1: Has this led to the creation of brand new pools, or is it primarily restoring facilities that were in need of an update? And how do you choose which is you're going to prioritize when you're evaluating proposals?
3: Yeah, I think we've done both. And I think like in the instance of Troy Knickerbocker, brand new pool, brand new facility. And in many other instances, it's a renovation of existing ones and expansion and really making it more accessible and bringing them back to life. So it's really a combination of both of them. And I think the criteria really focuses on what's the community need? Is it underserved? Is there no other available facilities? What's the public benefit? How ready is this project? Can we be in the ground? And financial viability. Those are kind of the main pillars of how we make that decision. And then, of course, we look for regional distribution, making sure that we're able to create these facilities all across the state and that every community has some access to it. So it's important for us to recognize that if there's no swimming facilities in a 10-mile radius, then that's probably where we need to put a pool. So thinking about things holistically in that way is important as well.
1: How do you evaluate some of the municipal proposals versus proposals that come from nonprofits, say, which might have a membership fee that might preclude people from accessing them, or maybe they're geared towards certain populations as opposed to the municipality more broadly?
3: Well, I think that's been an important part of the journey. When our first round of swims was focused on municipalities, our second wave of awards were for not-for-profits. And I think part of that is making sure that we have both of those pools, excuse the pun, available, for both of those different areas. So I think we've done both of those. Mm-hmm. And I think it's important for us to recognize that investments are not just going to be done by one and the owner. When we talk about our community infrastructure, sometimes the nonprofit already has that infrastructure, making it a little bit easier from a readiness component to invest in that versus a brand new facility. But there are, obviously, we look at both of those, and we want to make sure that both of those avenues or funding have been made available through the SWIMS program. So there's some flagship programs that we have. I think the governor spoke a little bit about Jones Beach and the work that's happening there. And we know that there's an aquatic center in Schenectady that's being explored through SUNY. So there's a number of flagship programs, but really we recognize that the projects are big and small. It doesn't always need to be a brand new, shiny, new facility. Sometimes the one in the Y, is just as good and gets as much access as anywhere else and needs that investment to continue.
1: Well, we're talking about capital dollars, but one of the reasons that some pools have limited access is because of municipal operating strain. And I think about here in the Capital Region, there were pools where people were like, well, why isn't this one open already? It's been 70-plus degrees, but there might be financial constraints that mean they don't have the staffing to open up, or maybe they haven't been able to pay for the maintenance to keep these things running. So is that something that you are considering as part of these competitive grants, the ability of municipalities to fund the day-to-day operations? Is that some sort of commitment that you're looking for from municipalities on these?
3: Yes. Typically, in terms of the applications, it's looking at financial viability, not just from the 20% match component, but also that it's a long-term commitment to make sure that this public asset that we're investing in is something that you're responsible for upkeeping, into the next generation. So I think, that's part of that conversation, to make sure that they understand that yes, we want the pool open and making sure that it's open to the public, that you're actually serving the residents and making it accessible to them, which includes making sure that you have it staffed, making sure that you perform the maintenance that's necessary to do that. So it is very much built into the application when we look at project readiness and financial viability.
1: Well, before we move on, let me reintroduce you for listeners just joining us. This is WCNY's The Capital Press Room, and I'm David Lombardo, and we're speaking with Robert Rodriguez, President and CEO of the State Dormitory Authority. So as part of this investment in traditional pool infrastructure, the governor has also prioritized a floating pool proposed for the East River off of Pier 35 in New York City. Is the pilot program happening there this summer as planned, or what's the status of that right now?
3: Well, the Plus Pools, we call it the Plus Pools, mm-hmm. continues to move ahead. I think it's one of those extraordinarily challenging engineering feats in terms of trying to figure out how to build this pool and create the level of filtration and build it and frankly move it where it needs to go. So sure. it's certainly a project that continues to be advanced. But it won't be ready this summer, to say the least.
1: But you guys are doing the initial pilot this summer as planned. Is that still happening?
3: I think the construction continues to work on that. I'll get back to you on the timeline specifically, but definitely there's continued progress on the Plus Pools concept.
1: And what about the nature of funding this initiative? Because as we talked about, the traditional pool projects have been funded through a competitive matching grant program, whereas my impression of this was, hey, somebody's got this great idea to potentially make swimming available in the East River if you're not crazy or if you're, you know, not concerned about your health. Is this something that was competitively funded as well, or is this a unique project that kind of got special treatment?
3: Yeah, I would say this was a unique project, and I think the purpose is to be able to make both competitive and discretionary decisions at different points, and I think this was definitely something that could be scaled for different locations if we get it right, and if we're, you know, this is an opportunity.

0: National Weather Service in Binghamton has issued a flash flood warning for South Central Delaware County, Northwestern Sullivan County, East Central Wayne County, and Northeastern Pennsylvania until 2:45 a.m. At 11:38 p.m., Doppler radar indicated thunderstorms producing heavy rain across the warned area. Between 1 and 3 inches of rain have fallen. Additional rainfall amounts up to 1 inch are possible in the warned area. Flash flooding is ongoing or expected to begin shortly. Hazard: flash flooding caused by thunderstorms. Source: radar indicated. Impact: flash flooding of small creeks and streams, urban areas, highways, streets, and underpasses, as well as other poor drainage and low-lying areas. Some locations that will experience flash flooding include Damascus, Calicoon, Coquitlam, Jeffersonville, Hortonville, Hankins, Roscoe, Stalker, Hazel, Fosterdale, Livingston Manor, Rockland, Fremont, North Branch, Calicoon Center, Cooks Falls, Chenderley, Canosa Lake, Briscoe, and Abrahamsville. Turn around. Don't drown when encountering flooded roads. Most flood deaths occur in vehicles. Be especially cautious at night when it is harder to recognize the dangers of flooding. Be aware of your surroundings and do not drive on flooded roads. Please report observed flooding to local emergency services or law enforcement and request they pass this information to the National Weather Service when you can do so safely.
1: Including nonprofits. So for future rounds of funding, assuming the legislature blesses you with additional appropriation authority, are you anticipating doing anything differently? For example, would you continue to do the competitive matching, or would you look for more flexibility? Are there other things that you would want to do differently or more of in the future?
2: Yeah, I think for us it's continuing to do the match. I think that's important to show the local support and commitment around that, and then also making sure that we continue to have the right balance of municipalities and nonprofits. So I think, you know, having the distinct rounds allowed us to target specifically investments in those specific communities. But I think now, as we are becoming a little bit more mature in terms of the grant program, being able to designate certain amounts for each community, I think is probably the way to go moving forward.
1: You mentioned the viability of these individual projects, and there's also the personnel to run them, and there's a well-noticed shortage of lifeguards for a couple of years now. The governor has prioritized filling those spots. New York City has tried to shine a spotlight on that. How persistent of a problem does that remain as we talk in summer of 2026?
2: I think getting people into lifeguard positions continues to remain an issue. We certainly have heard that at different times from my colleagues over in the Parks Department and what they do. So I think that is something that we have to continue to work towards funding and supporting. And I think that's one of the things that we have seen maybe not as intensely in places like New York City and some of the larger areas, where partnerships with some of the nonprofits have really met the need for lifeguards. For example, some of the partnerships with the YMCAs and the Boys and Girls Clubs, they have been able to help with respect to staffing some of those lifeguard opportunities that exist in partnership with municipalities. So we have seen that collaboration between the nonprofit community and the municipal community to be able to staff the pools is something that is one way that they've been able to deal with that crisis in certain communities.
1: Well, unfortunately, that's all the time we have for this conversation. We've been speaking with Robert Rodriguez. He's the president and CEO for the Dormitory Authority of the State of New York. President Rodriguez, thank you so much for making the time. Really appreciate it.
2: Thanks for having me back.
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1: I'm David Lombardo, and this is WCNY's The Capitol Press Room. On today's show, we're getting to know real estate attorney George Dobbins, the GOP candidate vying for a red assembly seat in the Rochester suburbs. Welcome to the show, George, and congrats on your primary victory in June.
7: Thank you, David. Thank you for having me.
1: Well, it's been about a decade since you ran a state Senate campaign in the area. So what made you want to jump back into the deep end of politics with a bid for the assembly? I mean, was it something you were always interested in and now just saw an opening with the incumbent assembly member retiring? Or did you have to get cajoled into running for this seat?
7: You know, so, I mean, when I ran Brian Mantelow's campaign 10 years ago, I was 21, just coming out of college. And yeah, I guess at the time I thought this would be great, something that I'd be very interested in somewhere down the line. But in the last decade, I went to law school. I've had a very good career here. I live in Lyons, which is in Wayne County, and I commute into the city of Rochester every day to work as an attorney. I've built a good career here. I've got a lot of friends. I married my high school sweetheart. We both grew up in Lyons. We've got a daughter, and so things were on a different trajectory, and then Brian announced that he wasn't running again, and he did that at our Republican caucus in Wayne County, the county Republican caucus in January, and I'm a member of the Republican committee in Wayne County, and I had some people approach me and say, we think you'd be really good for this. It took some convincing with my wife, for sure, my family, but, you know, my wife has been supportive. My family's been very supportive. And this is a few decades earlier than I thought I might do something like this. But, you know, you strike when the iron's hot.
1: Well, what is it about serving in the assembly, disrupting your life, that is appealing to you?
7: Well, there's a lot of things. I mean, I think that, first of all, just on a statewide level, it's a now or never. I think we're at a crossroads in the state. I'm a Republican. I'm a conservative guy, and I don't think that things are going in the right direction, and I don't think they're going to get any better unless serious change happens. And I felt like, you know, I'm a Teddy Roosevelt fan, and I like the man in the arena speech, right? It's not the critic who counts. It felt like, well, I can't complain unless I get involved. And, you know, also I felt like, and I think talking to Brian and seeing how Brian did his job, there's a lot of, you know, you can get a lot of meaning out of a job like this. You can kind of be a cheerleader for your district, which is something that's very appealing to me. The pancake breakfasts and the parades that a lot of people might think are burdens are things that I enjoy. I think that meeting people is fun. That's my favorite part of my job right now is meeting with clients, getting to know, you know, how they, you know, how they run their business, why they run their business, where they want to be 5 years from now. And that's something I want to take into this job as well. This, you know, learning about what I don't know in the district and the people that I don't know. That's what is appealing to me.
1: Well, this is historically a pretty safe Republican seat, but you only won a plurality of the primary vote, and you're likely facing a blue wave in the fall, though it's unclear what the magnitude of that wave actually will look like. Given that backdrop, what is your messaging this fall in order to hold your base together without potentially alienating moderate or independent voters?
7: Sure. I mean, I think the message is pretty simple. I mean, do you think the state's going in the right direction? And who is running the state right now? We have a supermajority of Democrats in the state assembly. We have a Democratic governor. And the sense that I get, having talked to, you know, hundreds of people through the primary, is they don't think that the state is going in the right direction. Now, the interesting thing about this upcoming general election for me, too, is that there's a very good chance that there will be a three-way race. The Democrats also had a primary that was within, I think, about 50 votes. And from what I'm hearing, the gentleman who lost that Democratic primary in the 130th district is very strongly considering running. Now, I don't know how advisable that would be from a political, you know, perspective. This is a solidly red district, and splitting a Democratic already, you know, smaller Democratic voting base would not be what I would choose to do. But there's a good chance that I'll be running against two Democrats instead of one.
1: Given your experience in real estate development and as an attorney, what do you think the state could be doing to increase the pace of new housing construction? And has anything been done in recent years, including this past legislative session in the context of the budget, that you think moves the needle, or has it mostly been window dressing?
7: I think a lot of it is window dressing. I really do. I mean, at the end of the day, the housing issue in New York is a supply issue, right? And a lot of the suggestions that we see, particularly from the far left, are demand solutions, right? So rent control, providing additional loans for folks to buy. That doesn't help if there's no housing supply. And I work with a lot of housing developers. I work with guys that, you know, actually do the, of all sizes and all across New York. And it really comes down to just the burden of regulations. It comes down to environmental reviews. It comes down to working with utility companies and ensuring that there can be a hookup. It comes down to the cost of supplies, sales taxes, mortgage taxes. I mean, there's every tax you can think of will increase the price of a home in New York and make it harder for a housing developer, particularly the mom and pop shops, where the margins are a lot smaller, from even starting a project. And, you know, one of the most important things to me is that we see more single family housing built in this district and across upstate New York. I mean, my district specifically, because that's who I'm going to represent. But when it comes to economics, you know, we know that if supply goes up, then prices will, you know, at least level out. Because we're seeing, you know, my district is Wayne County and the town of Webster. Webster is a very large town. That's where Xerox is based, and it has been very developed. But for the most part, my district, Wayne County, is very poor and very rural. And despite that, we're seeing, you know, housing prices double. I mean, where I grew up in Lyons, you didn't see a house above $100,000 15 years ago. Now, how every house it sells is, you know, $200,000, $250,000 easily, right? And people are having a hard time adjusting to that, and it makes it very difficult for if a young family wants to move back for them to afford a house. And I want to see more young families move back. That's one of my huge priorities is housing.
1: Well, before we move on, let me reintroduce you for listeners just joining us. This is WCNY's The Capitol Press Room, and we're speaking with George Dobbins, a real estate attorney and GOP candidate for the 130th Assembly District, an open seat in the Rochester suburbs. You made a point to single out single-family housing in particular. Why that as opposed to duplexes or apartment buildings? Is there a reason why you think that should be what's prioritized?
7: Sure. No, and that's a good question. So duplexes and, you know, apartment buildings have their place, and that it certainly contributes to housing supply, right? And so that keeps prices down or level. But I also think that part of the American dream is owning your own home. Right. And people that buy their home have skin in the game. They're invested in the community. And so we want to encourage, you know, housing supply growth across, you know, all spectrums, apartments, duplexes. I mean, there's all sorts of things. But single family housing, because that, I think, is, you know, when you think about a younger generation of people, people my age who are starting families, what is their goal eventually to own? A lot of, if you ask them, it's single family housing. And that's a category that is in short supply, or not, I should say, not high enough supply.
1: And when you think about the barriers to developing housing, a few years ago, the governor led an effort to essentially supersede some of the restrictive zoning in municipalities, something she backed off of pretty quickly once the state legislature on both sides of the aisle raised the red flag. From your perspective, is that something that should be revisited? Do local zoning make it harder to develop housing projects that developers are actually interested in doing?
7: I think, you know, every single different municipality, there's a different answer there, right? I think that it's the job of the developer to convince a local community that the project is worthwhile. I am a pro-home rule person. I think that, you know, as a small government person, in my philosophy, the local government is the most important. That's the thing that should have the most control. And so I wouldn't say that we should encourage any statewide mandate to give the authority to the governor to enforce any kind of statewide mandate on local municipalities. I think that's the wrong way to go.
1: How far does that support for home rule go? Because we also have some, say, liberal municipal leaders like in New York City or in Ulster County where they're considering doing a local income tax surcharge. So are you an absolutist when it comes to home rule, or are there areas where you feel like the state or federal government should be telling municipalities, no, I'm sorry, you can't do that?
7: I'm not an absolutist in anything. I mean, you said additional. Well, they already have additional income taxes in New York City.
1: Sure, right? Which they're allowed to do. But Ulster County never had anything like that before.
7: I mean, it seems foolish to me. I mean, the ultimate judge of a project like that has to be the local voters, right? I would think that would make Ulster County a lot less attractive a place to live. But, you know, I mean, what if there was a Republican governor? I don't necessarily think that it would be good politics or good, you know, governmental philosophy to go in and dictate that they can't do something like that.
1: Well, a lot of Republican candidates and elected officials talk about having a voter ID law, something that is not required to vote on Election Day in New York, although you do need one to register. Your campaign website says you support, quote unquote, reasonable voter ID requirements. What does that look like to you in practice?
7: Sure. Yeah. So, I mean, it doesn't make any sense to me why we wouldn't require an ID to vote. I don't necessarily believe that it needs to be like a passport or some of the, but my understanding is now every new driver's license or ID that's issued from a DMV is already a real ID. So that, something like that. And I know plenty of people, even people out in Wayne County who do not have cars, who have government issued IDs. It seems silly to me every time you go in to vote that you put, all you have to do is put your signature next to your previous signature. And usually that signature is one that you first scrawled when you were 18 years old. And I don't know about anybody else, but my signature now looks a lot, after 10 years as an attorney, it looks a lot less, it doesn't look anything like what I used to do when I was 18. And that's it. And then people say, okay, there you go. You're ready to vote. I think that a government-issued ID to show when you show up to vote is a completely reasonable requirement.
1: Well, we've been speaking with George Dobbins. He is a real estate attorney and the Republican candidate for the 130th Assembly District, an open seat in the Rochester suburbs. George, thank you so much for making the time. I really appreciate it.
7: Thank you. Thank you for having me.
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14: Fighting between the United States and Iran has flared up again. The conflict has been discussed by Israel's Prime Minister Benjamin Netanyahu and Donald Trump at the White House. We'll get the latest.
13: Firefighters in France are working around the clock to contain wildfires that have been raging for days as the region affected braces for another heat wave.
14: We hear the dramatic story of a stable that came under threat and the now viral images of the horses running for their lives.
15: The horses were stressed, of course, and they could feel it. And they wanted to break the fences, but we did it for them. And then they could run away and escape and be safe.
13: Meanwhile, in Asia, hundreds of people have been killed while millions have been affected by torrential rain as floodwaters destroy homes, roads, bridges and farmland. We start the hour with a bulletin of the latest news.
16: BBC News with Roisin Hastie. There's renewed fighting between the United States and Iran. Iran's Revolutionary Guards say they targeted a U.S. military base in Jordan with ballistic missiles. The U.S. said it had struck Iran-allied militant groups in eastern Iraq. Here's David Willis.
17: A statement from U.S. Central Command said that since Sunday, what it called terrorists aligned to Iran had mounted more than two dozen drone attacks against U.S. and Saudi targets from bases in eastern Iraq. Officials say hundreds of such attacks had been attempted since the war began in February, and U.S. and Saudi fighter jets struck multiple targets near the Iran-Iraq border and elsewhere in Iraq as part of what it called a strong response. The operation followed an attempted attack by Iran on a U.S. airbase and command headquarters in Jordan. Multiple ballistic missiles were fired, but officials say all of them were intercepted.
16: Japan's Prime Minister Sunae Takeuchi says at least 13 people are now confirmed to have died in Tuesday's powerful earthquake that struck Kyushu Island in the south of the country. Jay Kwon has the latest.
18: Many are still missing inside the shopping center in the town of Kashima, where the second floor collapsed. Further south in Yasushiro, a paper factory's chimney fell, trapping workers beneath. The quake was followed by aftershocks. Nearly 9,900 people have fled to shelters, and almost 37,000 homes have lost electricity in the humid, searing heat. The authorities are warning that an even stronger tremor could follow in the next days. A devastating earthquake struck the same area in 2016, killing 278 people.
16: A group of organizations representing the seven largest Jewish diaspora communities in the world says 2025 was the deadliest year in more than three decades for Jews outside Israel. Judith Moritz has the details.
19: Outside of Israel, 90% of the global Jewish population is concentrated in just seven countries: Argentina, Australia, Canada, France, Germany, the UK, and the United States. Of these, the UK recorded the highest rise in incidents last year. The total number of anti-Semitic incidents across all seven countries has risen by 136% since 2022, the year before the Hamas attacks on southern Israel and the start of the war in Gaza. While countries differ in their approaches to tackling anti-Semitism, from toughening laws to improving education, they also identify common experiences with near universal concern about the role of social media and artificial intelligence fueling anti-Semitism.
16: Judith Moritz with that report. You're listening to the latest world news from the BBC. Keiko Fujimori's been sworn in as president of Peru. She's promised to fight crime and tackle weak economic growth and political instability. In her first address, she announced the military would take charge of maintaining order in areas with high crime. Spanish residents forced to flee some of the worst wildfires in living memory have started returning to their homes as the Interior Ministry announced the end of evacuation orders for 15 municipalities. Swathes of tinder-dry forests and property have been destroyed west of the capital, Madrid. In the Gironde region of France, firefighters are still battling the wildfires as the region prepares itself for another sharp rise in temperatures. The US Senate has voted to confirm Jay Clayton, a key ally of President Trump, as America's new Director of National Intelligence. Mr. Clayton had been serving as the US Attorney for the Southern District of New York and was previously the chairman of the Securities and Exchange Commission during President Trump's first term. The Australian airline Qantas has completed what's believed to be the world's longest ever commercial flight after one of its aircraft flew directly from Melbourne to the French city of Toulouse. The journey lasted for 24 hours and 24 minutes. Tom Bailey reports.
20: This marathon and milestone flight marks a key moment in Qantas's Project Sunrise, its long-term aim to reshape long-haul travel by eliminating stopovers on several of its longest routes. The first piece of that puzzle will be the airline's new direct route between Sydney and London, with flights due to begin next year. This latest test flight sparked huge interest among global aviation enthusiasts, with the site Flight Radar 24 saying it was their second most tracked flight ever, behind only a 2022 flight carrying the coffin of Britain's late Queen Elizabeth.
16: BBC News.
13: Thank you very much indeed for that bulletin. Hello, you're with Newsday from the BBC World Service with Catherine Bierhanger and Rob Young. Thanks very much for joining us today.
21: Yes, this half hour we'll bring you stories from France, Israel and Pakistan.
13: In the business, Nick Marsh on the South Korean chip maker SK Hynix reporting bumper profits thanks to the boom in artificial intelligence.
21: And Rob, are you following the Women's Africa Cup of Nations at the moment?
13: I am, yes. Anne was just telling us yesterday how her daughters can't get enough of it.
21: I know, and we have a great story. Malawi making history after beating 10 times African champions Nigeria.
13: Your thoughts on that and all of the other stories welcome, of course, by text or WhatsApp, plus 44 77 86 20 50 85. Firefighters in France are working around the clock to contain wildfires that have been raging for days. The region is bracing for a new heat wave, with temperatures forecast to top 40 degrees Celsius on Wednesday. Jean-Luc Glaise, the president of the Department of Gironde, who is in charge of the firefighters there, told the BBC how they're coping.
22: It's very difficult for them, but they have a lot of courage. The flames can go over 40 meters high, and which is very, very high. And they are wearing all what they need to be protected. And it's very, very hot too. So it's very difficult for them in this situation. And they hope that this will end. But we don't have, we think, rain until the 9th of August.
13: Well, over the past few days, more than 200,000 people have been forced from their homes in the Gironde region and in other parts of southern France. Businesses have also been affected, including an equestrian centre that was forced to release several of their horses as the flames bore down on their stables. In a video that has since gone viral, almost a dozen panicked horses are seen bolting through the streets of the town Biscarrosse. Well, I've been speaking to Chantal Issandou, who is a rider at the stables there, and told us how a quick decision was made to save the horses' lives.
23: At first, it was, you know, a vehicle that has burned. I don't know exactly how far it was from the stables, but it was very, very close. And we saw the smoke, we heard the sirens, we heard the firemen. And very, very quickly, we said, OK, we must be ready. If we need to leave, we must be ready. We have 100 horses at the stable, in the fields, you know, in the paddocks. So if we have to evacuate, it's going to be quite long. So we must do it now. And the firemen came and said, be ready. There's no emergency, but be ready. And fortunately, we said, okay, we are ready. We took the vans, the cars, and we said, okay, first, the horses, which are in the box, we have to evacuate. So everybody came, you know, not only the owners of the horses, friends. There was a real solidarity, and very quickly, it was really moving, you know. And first, we managed to evacuate 25 horses very quickly, and then 25 more horses with the people who came from the cities, you know, next to Biscarrosse. Everybody helped. And finally, we didn't have transport anymore. So there were about 10 or 12 horses left in the paddocks. And so maybe 20 minutes later, it was really emergency. The fire was coming closer and closer. And we decided to break the fences and let them free. This is the video.
13: And the video is incredibly dramatic. Many people on social media suggested that it was probably generated by artificial intelligence, because you see all these 10 horses running through the streets incredibly quickly. Was it a decision that you took lightly because you weren't to know where they would run?
23: In fact, the horses are very clever because they decided to go where people had been evacuated. Maybe 1 hour before. They went towards Biscarrosse plage, and it was a safe place.
13: Before you released the horses, were they scared of the fire? Could they sense it? Did they know, do you think, what was going on?
23: Of course, of course. Their instinct, they felt it, of course. The horses were stressed, of course, and they could feel it. And they wanted to break the fences, but we did it for them. And then they could run away and escape and be safe, you know. All the horses were safe. That's very important.
13: And so where are they now?
23: Some people took them, they went with the transport, they took them along the road, and they managed to put them in a safe place around Biscarrosse, maybe 30 or 100 kilometers from Biscarrosse sometimes, you know. There was a real solidarity, it was incredible.
13: Have the stables been damaged by the fire?
23: When we left, we said bye-bye to the stables. Really. Sorry. But finally, only one part of the stables was damaged. The house of the owner was okay, but it's a miracle. You have to understand, it's a real miracle. The fire turned around the stables. My house, even my house, was next to the stable, and it was safe. It's incredible. But all around the stables, everything is burned. Then no forest, a lot of houses were burned. And the stables were safe. I mean, of course, some parts of the stables are damaged, but the boxes are okay. The owner's house is okay. And of course, the fire went in the paddocks and they burnt the fences. The barn, it was next to the forest. It was burnt with the food of the animals. The hay and the straw was burnt.
13: How were the stables? How was your home, the owner's home, saved from the fire?
23: We don't know. I think the firemen did a really fantastic job. The forest is next to the car park, okay? And the cars that were parked there, there were about 10 cars, and 6 or 7 of them were burnt. 3 or 4 of them were not burnt. It's just incredible. We don't understand. And then the fire came from the left and burnt from the left to the right. And the owner's house was just in front of the fire, and it didn't burn. It's just a miracle.
13: Have you been able to go back to your home, or are you not allowed back yet?
23: No, I'm going back now. Summer represents for the owners their income for the year. And so it's summer here, and tourism is very important, and they really need help and an income. They don't know how they can manage. But there is a fundraising that was created by a rider from our stable, and they can get some money thanks to it, and the solidarity of everybody is just incredible.
13: Is the worst for you and your community over now?
23: I think so. Now the future is a reconstruction. All the fences are down. The floor is still burning there, you know. So it's not over, but the future is brighter.
13: Chantal Isandu there, one of the riders at the Donhill stables in the town of Biscarrosse in southern France. So wildfires not just in Europe at the moment. If you head to the BBC website, you'll see some incredibly dramatic images from North America, where in the western US and in Canada, millions of acres are currently burning. And later on, we'll be talking about another impact of climate change, flooding in South Asia.
21: After days of respite, there's been renewed fighting between the United States and Iran. Iran's Revolutionary Guards say they targeted a U.S. military base in Jordan with ballistic missiles. The U.S. military's Central Command said it had successfully intercepted the missiles and struck Iran-allied militant groups in eastern Iraq in an operation coordinated with Saudi Arabia's armed forces. All this happened shortly after Israel's Prime Minister Benjamin Netanyahu concluded talks at the White House with U.S. President Donald Trump, the first since the war began. David Makovsky is former senior advisor to the U.S. Secretary of State on Middle East issues. He's now the director of the Program on Arab-Israel Relations at the Washington Institute of Near East Policy.
0: Well, first of all, I think it was driven by probably the first posthumous contribution of Lindsey Graham, who was a big champion of the U.S.-Israel relationship. It was his funeral that set in motion the meeting, both for him and for Zelensky of Ukraine. I think the case of Netanyahu, there had been some friction with him and Trump, but he was coming to town anyway for the funeral. And so it was clear that there was going to be a meeting. And I think it was a chance to try to clarify some of the gaps that have emerged between the two leaders in recent weeks and even months.
21: And those gaps that you mentioned there are regarding the situation in Lebanon, but also crucially in Iran. The U.S. has been pursuing negotiations with Iran, which I imagine the Prime Minister is opposed to. But we're now getting reports of fresh strikes by Iran-backed groups in Iraq against the U.S. Military in the Middle East and the U.S. retaliating against those groups. What do you think that means for the negotiations that are meant to be happening at the moment?
0: Well, we have to be careful to make unambiguous predictions because we need to know more details. But I do think Prime Minister is very stung by criticism that he pushed President Trump into war. The president always talks to him about Iran cannot have a nuclear weapon. He was the one who told the Iranian people after thousands of them were killed, help is on the way, we're locked and loaded. So I tend to think the Prime Minister would not have been advocating any military action in the meeting. Moreover, it was a large meeting that even included the Vice President, who's very identified with the focus on diplomacy. I think the Prime Minister was assuming that the Iranians will overreach and Plan A might not be attainable, and then people might be open to a discussion about Plan B, either a renewed and protracted blockade of the Straits or some kinetic action. And indeed, within hours of that meeting, now the Iranians seem to have attacked. And now we'll see if this will all break down. The whole premise of quiet for quiet beginning on Friday night was to ensure that there would be a kind of a conducive atmosphere to resume a full-fledged ceasefire. And it's somewhat inexplicable that the Iranians, or at least a faction within Iran, would torpedo that possibility.
21: What do you think Prime Minister Benjamin Netanyahu's play is going forward? Do you think he has to maintain cordial relations with the United States? Of course, he's got his own elections happening later this year. Or do you think there is the prospect that he will push for further military action, perhaps against Iran's nuclear facilities going forward? What do you think his play is?
0: He's always put a high premium on not being offsides with President Trump. It hasn't always worked

0: I'm trying to get a fresh start because it's just become unmanageable to pay these debts.
1: For Rebecca Leslie, bankruptcy has taken her debt from unmanageable to manageable.
2: I, in a way, feel a sense of relief. Maybe this is what I needed to do to get me back into a better position and to have a little bit more financial success.
1: And knowing so many of her friends are in the same boat, bankruptcy no longer makes her feel ashamed. Stephen Bisaha, NPR News.
3: 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Monsoon rains are helping, but it's been so dry for so long that they're having less impact than in previous years. 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
4: After 2 years in the political wilderness, Democrats are feeling cautiously optimistic about turning the tide in the midterms.
5: We have to at least try. And what frustrates me is I see too many electeds that are afraid to try because they're more worried about getting reelected.
4: I'm Sasha Pfeiffer. We take you to Michigan, where Democrats are weighing two candidates for a critical Senate seat. That story on All Things Considered from NPR News.
6: This afternoon from 4 to 6 on WSKG. In recent months, you may have heard a lot about a certain company, Flock Safety. The company says over 5,000 law enforcement agencies use their automatic license plate readers. But recently, some municipalities have decided they don't want to be part of that number. WSKG reporters Celia Clark and Aurora Berry break down the latest from the flight over Flock in Binghamton and Ithaca coming up at 6:45 on Morning Edition. It is 6:30 right now. Thanks for listening. The news is next.
7: Live from NPR News in Washington, I'm Dave Mattingly. Jay Clayton has been confirmed by the Senate to be Director of National Intelligence. The vote was along party lines, 51 to 47. Senate Democrats expressed concerns about Clayton over some of his testimony at his confirmation hearing. That's when he declined to confirm Joe Biden won the 2020 presidential election. Instead, he acknowledged Biden had been certified as the winner. He'll replace Acting Director Bill Pulte. No changes to U.S. interest rates are expected today when the Federal Reserve wraps up its latest policy meeting. This is the second rate-setting meeting being led by Fed Chair Kevin Warsh, as NPR's Scott Horsley reports.
8: President Trump made it clear when he nominated Kevin Warsh that he wanted the Fed to lower interest rates, but that looks unlikely for the time being. Inflation is still well above the Fed's target, thanks in part to a wartime spike in gasoline prices. Forecasters think it's likely the central bank will hold its benchmark interest rate steady today, and there's a possibility it could even push rates higher. Warsh told lawmakers earlier this month he and his colleagues have no tolerance for elevated inflation. The Fed's also keeping a close eye on the job market, but with unemployment running just over 4%, regaining control over prices is the central bank's top priority for now. Scott Horsley, NPR News, Washington.
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6: This is WSKG. The Tompkins County Industrial Development Agency is holding a hearing on tax breaks on part of a proposed retail and housing development. WSKG's Aurora Berry has more.
9: The development is part of the Southworks project. The company behind the proposal is Beacon Communities LLC. They say the development will have 230 apartments for people making between 50 and 80% of the area's median income. Beacon is asking for an additional $17.5 million in tax breaks for this portion of the development, but not everyone is ready to give it to them. The Ithaca City School District's Board of Education wants the project paused until a study can determine its impact on ICSD. The board expressed concern over the number of students the development would add without additional meaningful tax revenue. They sent that request in a letter to the IDA ahead of Wednesday's hearing on the proposal. That hearing is happening at 11 a.m. I'm Aurora Berry, WSKG News.
6: New York has secured a U.S. Department of Agriculture disaster designation after a spring freeze devastated many farms across the state. The New York Public News Network's Kimberly Izar has more.
10: New York Governor Kathy Hochul announced on Saturday that the state has secured a federal disaster declaration for 32 counties across the state. The declaration comes after a series of extreme weather events this spring, including an overnight frost in April that left some farmers with a near total crop loss. Ulster County Executive Jen Metzger, whose county is the second largest apple producer in New York State, said orchard farms and vineyards were hit especially hard.
11: These are mostly family farms. You know, it's really tough on them. So getting that capital and getting some break could be really helpful.
10: Metzger says she anticipates climate change could increase the number of disaster designations farmers may see in the future.
11: I've been really trying to get the message out there because, of course, our federal government is taking us backwards on climate. But, you know, if we don't stay on track to reduce our greenhouse gas emissions, I mean, we can expect even more extremes.
10: Farmers can contact their local USDA Farm Service Agency on how to apply for a loan. I'm Kimberly Izar for the New York Public News Network.
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13: It's Morning Edition from NPR News. I'm Leila Fadel.
14: And I'm Michelle Martin. Good morning. Authorities in France and Spain say wildfires that have been raging for nearly a week are mostly contained.
13: But another heat wave is underway, which will bring high temperatures and strong winds. So there are fears that could cause the fires to grow out of control again and cause new ones to ignite.
14: We're going to go now to NPR's Eleanor Beardsley in France. Eleanor, good morning.
15: Good morning, Michelle.
14: What is the damage so far where you are?
15: Well, the two biggest fires started last week, so they've been burning for a while in the southwest region of France near the city of Bordeaux. They burned through about 100,000 acres, including forests, farmland, and villages. The military's been mobilized, joining firefighters. About 5,000 people are now battling these blazes. The European Union has sent firefighting planes and helicopters to join the French Canadair planes. So those are the planes that scoop up water and dump it on fires. And in France, more than 200,000 people, residents and vacationers, have been evacuated, about 100,000 in Spain.
14: Could you tell us a little bit more about what this area is like? Like, what are the conditions there?
15: Yeah, it's a wine-growing region around Bordeaux. It's on the coast with wide Atlantic beaches, good for surfing. But there are also vast pine forests. The forest of Les Landes is the largest man-made woodland in Western Europe. They began planting pine trees there in the 1700s to absorb the swampy soil. So the fuel is there, Michelle. Then there's the weather. It's one of the main causes for these fires. Heat waves have parched the country. I spoke with Mounia Mustafaoui. She's a climatologist and board member of the French Scientific Expert Group on Climate Change. She said all this was predicted. Of course, not the exact timing of the fires, but the conditions. She said at the rate Europe is warming faster than any other continent, models show that heat wave days will be multiplied by 5, which is exactly what is happening. Here she is.
16: These heat waves, they create drought conditions. It's exactly what we had currently in France. Like, we had 3 heat waves. We're only in July. You know, August has not even started.
15: And so now, Michelle, we're going into the 4th heat wave, and this is the perfect cocktail for these wildfires.
14: Eleanor, we've been hearing from French firefighters about the unpredictable nature of these fires. Why are they so hard to put out?
15: Yeah, firefighters say that these are aggressive, erratic. They're calling them monster zombie fires that change course, reignite themselves. They say they're helpless because all the firefighting rules seem the book is thrown out, you know. But what we're seeing is a phenomenon we've never seen in France before, though we've seen it in California. It's what are called firestorms or fire clouds, pyrocumulus clouds. And I spoke to Jean-Baptiste Philippi, who is a scientist with the French National Research Center. His specialty is fire weather forecasting. He said fire clouds form when an intense fire and a storm interact. He said there's an exchange of heat and energy in what he called a destructive feedback loop. Here he is.
17: Anytime you have a cloud that is forming, you have energy in the atmosphere. But the fact that the fire is there is making this energy available for the fire. So the interaction becomes strong.
15: You know, he says a column of gases, heat, and vertical winds forms, and it can reach 6 miles high. And you cannot put out such fires, just like you can't stop a storm. And he says this happened over the weekend with the Bordeaux fires. And there's no time to react in such a fire. So, you know, that's why they have already evacuated 200,000 people preemptively, you know, before it would become too late.
14: That is NPR's Eleanor Beardsley. Eleanor, thank you.
15: You're welcome, Michelle.
13: Dr. Anthony Fauci is scheduled to appear before the Senate Homeland Security and Government Affairs Committee today. The chair of that committee is Republican Senator Rand Paul of Kentucky, who released more than 1,000 pages of Fauci's private notes over the weekend. The senator alleges that the former director of the National Institute of Allergy and Infectious Diseases covered up the origins of the coronavirus. Here to discuss is NPR's global health correspondent, Jonathan Lambert. Hi, John.
18: Hey, Layla.
13: So why is Fauci testifying today?
18: Basically because Senator Paul wants him to. The senator and Dr. Fauci have a long history of sparring over the pandemic. And last month, Paul subpoenaed Fauci to appear as part of ongoing investigations into COVID-19 origins.
13: What's Senator Paul alleging these documents show?
18: He's saying that these private detailed notes that he released are showing that what Fauci wrote privately about the pandemic and what he said publicly are two very different stories. And a lot of this is focused on the COVID origins debate. Senator Paul believes SARS-CoV-2 leaked from a lab in China, and Fauci, along with most virologists, favors the view that the virus jumped from animals to humans at a wet market there.
13: And what are in these documents that Paul released?
18: Yeah, they appear to be very detailed notes that Fauci made over the first few years of the pandemic, right up to when he retired from government at the end of 2022. Paul didn't respond to a request for comment on how he got the material, but Health Secretary Robert F. Kennedy Jr. said that he somehow got them. And the pages reveal Fauci's day-to-day thoughts on everything from the developing science to dealing with President Trump. He also writes often about his brushes with celebrities like Julia Roberts and Jennifer Garner and seems very focused on his growing fame. I've not read all of it, but it's really a fascinating look into how he's processing things at the time.
13: Now, you mentioned that Senator Paul is alleging that these entries show two different stories. Does he give an example?
18: Yeah, so one entry he highlights is from January 26th, 2020, so very early days. Fauci writes about some bit of new evidence he's seen, and he concludes, quote, "Now we know the market was not the source, it was an amplifier," end quote. But as the pandemic progressed, Fauci concluded that the evidence suggested the market was the source. Senator Paul seized on that discrepancy in a post on X, suggesting Fauci wasn't being honest. I asked Gigi Grunwald, a biosecurity expert at Johns Hopkins University, about this. She says the senator is cherry-picking statements from the early days of the pandemic when people were still really just figuring things out.
19: This is part of the scientific process, and it's quite normal. And they make it sound like it was a plot. It's just very conspiratorial.
13: Okay, that scientific process has had over 6 years to play out now. You said that most virologists favor the view that COVID came from animals. Why is this still a debate?
18: Yeah, for one, it's become really politically polarized and people's viewpoints have sort of become entrenched. Mm-hmm. And there's not 100% definitive evidence for either hypothesis. To proponents like Paul, the fact that the coronavirus pandemic began in the same city as a virology lab researching coronaviruses is just too big a coincidence.
13: And what's the evidence it came from animals?
18: There are several lines. If you map out all the early cases, they form like a bullseye around the wet market, not the lab. And researchers also have evidence that suggests animals at the market were shedding virus at the market. That's enough to convince most virologists, but it's not definitive.
13: If there's no new science to discuss at the hearing, what do we expect Fauci to say?
18: His legal team recently wrote a letter to Rand Paul in which they said, quote, "You are single-mindedly fixated on seeing Dr. Fauci prosecuted for imaginary crimes," end quote. So if the senator repeats his accusations, Fauci may push back.
13: That's NPR global health correspondent Jonathan Lambert. Thank you, John.
18: Thank you.
13: This is NPR News.
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6: 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I'm Amelia Wilbert. It's 6:43. Good morning. Coming up on the Marketplace Morning Report, the Federal Reserve wraps up a two-day meeting today with an announcement on interest rates. Economic uncertainty is playing a role. Plus, shoppers have been pulling back on grocery spending for a year now. 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
24: Good morning, I'm Michelle Martin. TSA officers in Alabama were screening luggage this month and saw some suspicious-looking objects on the x-ray. They were 5 metal balls, small ones like nectarines, to the size of a grapefruit. They were afraid they were explosives. They weren't, but they were deadly weapons from more than a century ago. The passenger had bought 5 cannonballs from a roadside stand, apparently not knowing they'd been pilfered from an historic fort nearby. The cannonballs were returned without further excitement. It's Morning Edition.
9: This is WSKG News. I'm Aurora Berry. In recent months, you might have heard a lot about a certain company, Flock Safety. The company makes automatic license plate readers, or ALPRs, among other surveillance technology. Lots of it is powered by AI. Flock says over 5,000 law enforcement agencies use the license plate readers. But recently, some municipalities have decided they don't want to be a part of that number anymore. Nationally, Flock's gotten the boot in L.A., Austin, and Charlottesville. A couple of months ago, I reported that Ithaca and Tompkins County had both ended their relationships with the company. Now, some people want Binghamton to be next. WSKG's Binghamton area reporter Celia Clark is here to talk about it.
25: Greetings and salutations, Aurora and listeners.
9: Celia, what is up with Binghamton's Flock contract?
25: So, the Flock aversion is spreading, and in Binghamton, there's a thing called Request for Legislation that anyone can submit to the City Council, and a resident submitted one recently for the City Council to not renew their Flock contract that expires in August. But he wasn't alone. There was a rally before a recent meeting, and then about a dozen people spoke at the meeting asking City Council to cut ties with Flock. And some spoke about all ALPRs. There was also a huge, scary-looking puppet, but it was only at the rally.
9: Wow, what you're describing is making me get major deja vu. Protest puppet included, by the way.
25: That puppet kind of scares me. It's like Eye of Sauron or something like that.
9: Yeah, I mean, aside from the striking puppetry similarities, I mean, we see these fights all over the country and, you know, recently locally. Ithaca severed its ties with Flock in March. The next month, Tompkins County dumped its contract, and then Trumansburg officials said they aren't going to renew the contract for their 4 ALPRs when it comes up in August. Thinking back to some of those conversations around that, concerns about this technology's use in immigration enforcement were a big factor driving anxiety around these cameras. Is that something that people are concerned with in Binghamton?
25: It is. And just about 2 weeks ago around here, there was a lot of ICE activity over a short 3-day period. One group that runs a sort of immigration hotline says about 2 dozen people were taken into custody. I haven't been able to confirm all the numbers yet, though. And that seems to have ramped up opposition to the ALPRs because it came up several times in the public comment period at that city council meeting. Some people think ICE had been tracking the people they picked up using ALPRs. But it's important to remember that ICE has a lot of other technology and can buy more with the new federal funding they're getting.
9: This bit about who is getting access to data seems to be a huge sticking point. I'm thinking about just outside of our coverage area, Syracuse dropped Flock after finding they'd accidentally been sharing their data nationally and it had been accessed by Customs and Border Protection. So that makes me wonder, who is Binghamton sharing their data with?
25: Well, I talked to Police Chief John Ryan just after a recent City Council committee meeting, and he says they don't share information with ICE because it would violate a city law. The City Council passed legislation last December barring any city personnel, money, materials, anything from being used to assist federal immigration enforcement. But this is just the city of Binghamton. We don't know anything about whether Broome County shares their ALPR data with anyone else.
9: Okay, that's interesting. So Binghamton's not directly sharing with ICE, but are they sharing with other local departments?
25: Police Chief Ryan says they only share with the Vestal Police and SUNY Binghamton.
9: I see. And so who does Vestal share their data with?
25: I asked the Vestal Police Chief about this, and he says they don't share their information with any federal agencies. They do share it with a regional crime analysis center, and he says they'll share it with other local law enforcement in New York State when they request it. But I have so many other questions about access.
9: That's what makes this reporting so tricky, in my opinion. You know, in terms of access, whoever department shares with, you're then asking who they share with, and then it goes on and on and on.
25: Sort of like how viruses spread.
9: Or like secrets.
25: Yes.
9: So is the council just talking about getting rid of the contract altogether, or are there other options for regulation, maybe?
25: Based on what they said during the committee meeting last week, they're considering all options. But the most immediate thing is that they have one of their Flock contracts about to expire in August.
9: Oh, contracts.
25: Yes, they have two. One dated in January of 2023, and the other is from August of 23. And what the difference is in those two contracts, we have yet to find out.
9: So does all this mean that there could be a day when there are no more ALPRs in Binghamton?
25: I don't know about that. The question remains to be answered by those who know. But some of the Binghamton residents lobbying for an end to the Flock contracts have made it clear they want all ALPRs out of the city.
9: Well, I know we're both following this and have some public records requests cooking too, so there will be more from us on this topic. Thank you so much for chatting with me, Celia.
25: Always glad to, Aurora.
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0: You're listening to WSKG News. That is correct, Aurora. That was Aurora Berry, our Ithaca reporter, speaking with our Binghamton reporter, Celia Clark, about Flock safety cameras. I'm Amelia Wilbert. It's 6:51. Good morning. New rules for social media use in children will roll out in January. They include restrictions on algorithms, overnight notifications, and require confirmation of the age of users.
1: This law does not ban young people from social media, and it does not restrict what they can say or see.
0: More on the new law coming up in the WSKG newscast at 7:04. The Marketplace Morning Report starts now.
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3: From Marketplace in Washington, I'm Kimberly Adams. The Federal Reserve wraps up a two-day meeting today with an interest rate announcement from Chairman Kevin Warsh this afternoon. This week's meeting takes place against an ever-fluctuating background of uncertainty. Marketplace's Nancy Marshall-Genzer has more on what we can expect.
4: there are lots of questions swirling around this Fed meeting, like, will the war in the Middle East heat up again, causing another spike in oil prices? And what will the data we get later this week on things like inflation and GDP look like? Jerry Templeman is a former New York Fed economist, now with Mutual of America Capital Management. With all this uncertainty, he expects the Fed to leave rates unchanged this week. But he says the next meeting in September could be a different story because there'll be a lot more data by then.
5: There's going to be two readings of inflation for both July and August in the CPI. There's going to be two readings of employment also for July and August.
4: Templeman says we could also have a better sense of the trajectory of the war by September. But even if we don't, he says the Fed can't ignore oil price shocks forever. Since energy goes into just about everything, higher oil prices could seep into the broader economy. I'm Nancy Marshall-Genzer for Marketplace.
3: We're hearing from some companies in the consumer goods and grocery space today, including Procter & Gamble this morning and Sprouts after market close. It's a nervous time for companies that rely on selling essentials. A recent analysis from Bain & Company shows consumers have been consistently pulling back on grocery spending for a year now, down an average of about 2%. Marketplace's Christian Schwab has more.
7: It's no secret that a trip to the grocery store is more expensive than it was a handful of years ago. Kurt Grischel leads the Americas retail practice at Bain & Company.
8: That $300 big stock-up grocery trip in 2019 is now costing you $400.
7: It's a reason why consumers are pulling back on grocery spending, but it's not the only one. Gas prices are also up, and SNAP enrollment has fallen since the federal government changed benefit rules.
8: Put that all together, it just ends up with consumers that are feeling very stretched.
7: To save money, shoppers are focusing on essentials and switching to store brands. Meanwhile, retailers are highlighting value by pushing loyalty programs or rotating sales. But Bobby Gibbs, a partner on Oliver Wyman's retail and consumer goods team, says there's a limit to the discounts companies can offer.
10: Grocery is a high fixed cost business. They have to have the stores. They have to have the people in the stores. They have to have the logistics network.
7: So stores have looked for other ways to earn, including collecting and selling customer data to brands or selling ad space.
10: Those advertisements can be on site, you know, either in the store or much more common, you know, on the website.
7: Gibbs says while margins on grocery items is around 2%, the margins on grocery ads is something like 50%. I'm Kristen Schwab for Marketplace.
3: Let's do the numbers. The FTSE in London is up 0.2%. Dow, S&P, and NASDAQ futures are mixed in the negative 0.2% to positive 0.2% range, with the Dow future down 113 points. The 10-year Treasury yield is up at 4.63%.
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3: After the president's temporary tariffs expired last week, the Trump administration replaced them with a new round of import taxes levied country by country. These new Section 301 tariffs replace the Section 122 tariffs that were in place for the last few months. Don't worry, barely anybody can keep track of this. Meanwhile, the administration is in the process of implementing more of these new tariffs, arguing that China, the EU, and 14 other countries have an unfair trade advantage due to excess capacity in certain manufacturing sectors. Marketplace's Justin Ho has more on what that means.
26: A manufacturer's capacity refers to how much stuff it can potentially make at a given point in time.
27: So think about a steel plant. If prices were high and consumers wanted more steel or businesses wanted more steel, how much steel could that plant churn out?
26: Teresa Fort is an economics professor at Dartmouth. She says one reason why a company might have more capacity than it currently needs is if it thinks demand is going to go up.
27: You don't want to build all the plants assuming that demand will stay where it is. You want to try to figure out where is demand going to be in 3 years from now when my capacity comes online.
26: Manufacturers might have extra capacity if they consolidate into a bigger production facility. They also might want to just build in some wiggle room. But the Trump administration is arguing that various industries in other countries have excess capacity because of government policies. Katie Russ, an economics professor at UC Davis, says governments might subsidize an industry.
28: If you're subsidizing a firm
12: so that it can constantly produce at high cost a product that it sells at very low cost, low enough to drive the firms and trading partners out of business, then one could see why people would feel that was problematic.
26: The Trump administration says it's found evidence of excess capacity in several countries based on their trade surpluses with the rest of the world. That includes Japan, Mexico, Norway, and other countries that export a lot of goods. But Teresa Ford at Dartmouth says having a trade surplus isn't necessarily a sign of anything nefarious.
27: The fact that Norway, let's say, exports a lot of salmon doesn't have anything to do with, you know, any kind of government subsidy that was unfair, right? It just has a comparative advantage in salmon because of where it is.
26: The Trump administration says another sign of unfair practices is if countries have unused capacity. But Rachel Brewster, a professor at Duke Law School, says having unused capacity could simply be a sign that sales are down because of an economic downturn, for instance.
13: It could also be that you produce seasonal items. Beach town restaurants aren't at full capacity year long. You know, they're only at full capacity in the summer.
26: Brewster says excess capacity isn't necessarily something that warrants a new tariff, since it could be evidence of all sorts of things.
13: It's possible, then, that the Court of International Trade might say this can support any finding. And if it supports any finding, then there's no true kind of demonstration of unfair actions.
26: But Brewster says in the past, courts have been pretty deferential to the administration over these kinds of investigations. So these tariffs could stick around. I'm Justin Ho for Marketplace.
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24: Good morning. Ukraine's leader met with President Trump and watched sanctions against Russia advance in the Senate. Former U.S. Ambassador to Ukraine William Taylor gives his assessment of what Volodymyr Zelensky accomplished. It's Morning Edition from NPR News. The Federal Reserve makes its next decision on interest rates today. I'm Michelle Martin.
16: And I'm Leila Fadil. The prediction is that central bankers leave rates alone this time. Higher interest rates are more likely in September. Also, can Democrats build a winning coalition? Liberal college grads say resisting authoritarianism is one of their top priorities. It's one of the least important for working class voters. It's Wednesday, July 29th. On this day in 1954, J.R.R. Tolkien threw a long-expected party as the Fellowship of the Ring published. News is next.
9: Live from NPR News in Washington, I'm Windsor Johnston. U.S. Central Command says Iran launched a series of airstrikes on American forces in the Middle East today, though all the missiles were intercepted. U.S. and Saudi forces later struck Iranian-backed militias in Iraq. NPR's Franco Ordonez reports the escalation in fighting came as President Trump met Israeli Prime Minister Benjamin Netanyahu at the White House on Tuesday.
17: Israel wants to keep fighting. Now, it argues it still faces major threats from Iran and Hezbollah and Lebanon and wants to further weaken both. Israel also doesn't want Trump to sign a deal that could limit its ability to defend itself. Now, Trump supports Israel's security, but is focused on ending what is a very unpopular war, reopening the Strait of Hormuz and easing rising prices, especially gas prices.
9: That's NPR's Franco Ordonez reporting. Israeli Prime Minister Benjamin Netanyahu is calling his meeting with President Trump, quote, great.
16: But as NPR's Frank Langfitt reports, many in Israel noticed the tepid greeting at the White House on Tuesday.
6: Netanyahu entered the White House through a side entrance. The meeting was behind closed doors. The Times of Israel said the low-key approach was to avoid the perception that Israel's trying to get the U.S. to restart major strikes on Iran. Netanyahu put a different spin on the meeting to Fox News.
18: One of the best meetings that we've had, and I always hate to disappoint our would-be critics.
6: Netanyahu faces crucial elections in October, and its relationship with the U.S., Israel's top ally, is a big issue here. But Americans increasingly have a negative view of Netanyahu because of Israel's wars in Gaza and Iran. Frank Langfitt, NPR News, Tel Aviv.
16: Attorneys general from 44 states are calling on the Trump administration to crack down on the prediction market industry. NPR's Bobby Allen reports the top law enforcement officials say the companies are violating state gambling laws.
19: The Trump administration is currently rewriting the federal rules for the prediction market industry. Companies like Kalshi and Polymarket that have thrived in Trump's second term. And Trump officials want them regulated by the federal government as a type of financial investment product, not gambling. But a newly published letter sent by 44 states sends a clear message to regulators in Washington. State officials view prediction markets as having made an end run around state laws and state taxes, especially when it comes to sports betting, which accounts for most of the billions of dollars wagered on Kalshi and Polymarket. But other topics are popular too, like politics and elections. $200 million has already been wagered on the sites ahead of the midterms. Bobby Allen, NPR News.
16: Funeral services for Senator Lindsey Graham are being held today in his home state of South Carolina. A service will be held at the First Baptist Church in Columbia. Graham died this month at the age of 71. He was honored Tuesday at memorial services in Washington. This is NPR.
20: This is WSKG. I'm Amelia Wilbert. New York State officials announced new rules for social media platforms when it comes to kids' accounts. They include restrictions on overnight notifications and confirming the age of users. State Attorney General Letitia James says the rules will make social media safer for kids and protect their mental health.
1: This law does not ban young people from social media, and it does not restrict what they can say or see. This is not a question of privacy. This is a question about content.
20: Social media companies are also required to limit the algorithms that create addictive feeds for children. Officials say social media addictions can lead to anxiety, depression, and sleep or eating disorders. Utility rebate checks will be coming to New Yorkers this fall. The New York Public News Network's Jimmy Vielkind reports they'll arrive just before Election Day.
21: A person familiar with the state's plans say checks of up to $200 will start arriving in September. Governor Hochul touted the billion-dollar program as an affordability measure. But GOP critics are questioning the timing and say the money won't do much to help with rising rates. Dean Murray is a Republican state senator from Suffolk County.
22: Well, surprise, surprise, it's coming out a month before the election. Who'd have thunk?
21: Bill Ferris of AARP New York says the checks will help older people on fixed incomes.
23: They're needed. It was a terrible winter.
21: State officials estimate 8 million households will receive the payments. In Albany, I'm Jimmy Vielkind for the New York Public News Network.
20: Upstate New York growers hit by extreme weather this spring can now apply for disaster assistance through the U.S. Department of Agriculture Farm Service Agencies. The USDA announced a disaster declaration for multiple counties in upstate New York, including much of the southern tier, after harsh freezes in the spring led to crop losses. The declaration lets farmers apply for low-interest emergency loans. New York farms lost more than $30 million in crops because of the spring freeze. 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
20: It's 7:06 on WSKG. Ahead on Morning Edition, the Republican-led Senate has confirmed Jay Clayton to be the director of National Intelligence, despite fierce opposition from Democrats.
28: He has refused to acknowledge who won the 2020 election. He is never going to stand up to Donald Trump.
20: The vote late yesterday fell along party lines. That story in about 10 minutes.
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16: It's Morning Edition from NPR News. I'm Leila Fadel.
24: And I'm Michelle Martin. Good morning. Both Israel's Benjamin Netanyahu and Ukraine's Volodymyr Zelensky are dealing with war at home. Those conflicts were at the heart of their separate meetings with President Trump at the White House on Tuesday.
16: Trump's relationship with Netanyahu has faced increasing strain, while his ties with Zelensky have steadily improved. In a few moments, we'll speak with former U.S. Ambassador to Ukraine, William Taylor, about the latest developments in that bilateral relationship.
24: But start, we're joined by NPR's Greg Myrie, who's in Ukraine's capital, Kyiv. Greg, good morning.
0: Hi, Michelle.
24: So what are you hearing about how the Trump-Zelensky meeting went?
0: Yeah, by all accounts, positive. We all remember the big blow-up they had in the Oval Office last year, but they've met several times since, including twice this month, and they've been steadily rebuilding the relationship. Trump has been treating Zelensky with more respect, especially as Ukraine gained the momentum with its punishing drone strikes against Russia. Now, there were no cameras at the meeting yesterday, and Trump hasn't commented, but Zelensky called it a good meeting. He also received a warm welcome from more than 60 senators from both parties. So the general tone keeps improving, though Ukraine is looking for more, namely weapons.
24: Yeah, but Trump has effectively cut off additional military aid to Ukraine. Is there any sign of change on this front?
0: No, and not in terms of the U.S. directly sending weapons to Ukraine. But Trump does appear to be following through on an offer he made to Zelensky earlier this month. He said Ukraine can have a license to build its own Patriot air defense missiles. And right after Zelensky wrapped up the meeting with Trump, he headed to talks with executives at Lockheed Martin, which makes the Patriots. Now, Ukraine has become a world leader in making drones, but making the Patriot air defense missile is a very complex task, and it could take years. So this is by no means a quick fix.
24: Can you give us a sense of what it's like to be in Ukraine with these regular airstrikes?
0: Yeah, the Russians fire drones and missiles all over Ukraine every night. Ukraine says it shoots down around 90% of the drones with its own interceptor drones. And Ukraine also had enough Patriots and other weapons to shoot down most incoming Russian missiles. But now a much higher percentage of those Russian ballistic missiles are reaching the targets because Ukraine is just low on the Patriots. Now, Kyiv has the best air defenses in the country, and previously you could be pretty confident that Ukraine could stop most, that not all, the attacks on the city. But now when the air raid sirens start howling in the middle of the night, there is a much higher chance that some of those missiles will hit the city and other parts of Ukraine. And this is all based on the figures that Ukraine's military puts out daily.
24: Now, Greg, you know, we usually treat the wars in Ukraine and in Iran as entirely separate conflicts, but we've seen some overlap recently. Will you tell us about that?
0: Yeah, sure. Zelensky said Ukraine carried out a long-range airstrike Saturday that hit an Iranian boat in the Caspian Sea that was carrying military cargo to Russia. Now, we don't independently know what was on that ship, but Russia and Iran have had a military partnership that goes back decades. Iran initially threatened to retaliate, but now says it's not seeking to escalate this episode. Now, separately, Zelensky also said Russia is sharing satellite data with Iran on the location of U.S. troops in the Middle East. He says this allows Iran to carry out more precise attacks on the Americans. And Trump was asked about this recently, and he said he would check with Russian leader Vladimir Putin.
24: That is NPR's Greg Myrie in Kyiv. Greg, thank you.
0: Sure thing, Michelle.
16: Ukrainian President Volodymyr Zelensky waved at U.S. senators from the gallery as they voted to advance more economic penalties for Russia last night. William Taylor also followed the developments. He's a former U.S. ambassador to Ukraine who still travels there regularly. He's now with the Atlantic Council. Ambassador, good morning and welcome to the program.
3: Thank you, Leila. Good to be here.
16: That Senate vote was 86 to 12. The legislation would impose sanctions on countries that buy Russian exports like oil and gas. It was just a procedural vote, but how much of a game changer would this bill be if it became law?
3: Leila, this would really accelerate the penalty that the Russians
4: pay for prosecuting this war. It's also, Leila, 86 to 12 is a strong message of support for Ukraine and a strong message of condemnation of the Russians from a bipartisan group of senators that reflects the views of the American people. So this is a strong message of support for Ukraine.
5: Do you think Zelensky's meeting with senators before the vote impacted the outcome and that strong majority?
4: It surely had to. President Zelensky is very convincing. He's very committed. It's very clear what he stands for. The senators were eager to hear from him, and they listened carefully. They were probably inclined to support this anyway, out of respect and support for Lindsey Graham. But I think President Zelensky had a big effect.
5: On social media, Zelensky said he and Trump discussed licenses for Patriot Interceptor production and that diplomacy should be, quote, reinvigorated. The White House said only that Trump's meeting with Zelensky was, quote, positive and productive. What do you make of the different descriptions?
4: They're both consistent that they had good discussions about air defense, which is top priority for the Ukrainians. As Greg just mentioned, the Russians send ballistic missiles and drones into Ukraine, into Kyiv every night. And the ability for the Ukrainians to make their own anti-ballistic missile weapons is really important. That will take time. They're working on their own version, and this license can help with that.
5: How close would you say the U.S. is to giving Zelensky the Patriot technology he's been asking for more than 3 years?
4: That sounds like it's coming. It sounds like that agreement, that a decision has been made. There's a lot that goes into that. There's bureaucratic changes. There's licenses that have to be agreed. But the motion forward is clear. And if President Trump can put some urgency into that, he can make that happen more quickly.
5: Will he? I mean, the rhetoric has improved between the two leaders. The situation on the ground remains challenging. We heard the president before this meeting kind of say, well, I need to check with Putin about what Zelensky is saying vis-a-vis this intelligence that Russia was helping Iran. Do you see a true sea change in the relationship between Trump and Zelensky?
4: I do, Leila. I think it is a sea change. And I think what explains that change is the fact, the clear observed fact that the Ukrainians are doing so well on the ground. The Ukrainians are actually winning at this point. And I think President Trump recognizes that. He's hearing that from his own intelligence. He's seeing that from his conversations with Zelensky. He likes to back a winner. Ukraine is a winner, and that's describing that, I think, explains the sea change.
5: You know, another interesting thing that has happened in the last few days is this far right-wing influencer, Laura Loomer, has started to speak up in favor of Ukraine in recent weeks. And that's a real U-turn for her. She's been touring Ukraine and now says she was duped by Russian propaganda. In the past, you know, she did really not speak up for Ukraine and actually kind of speak against them. How strong an ally could Laura Loomer be in advocating for Ukraine with President Trump, given her close relationship?
4: Well, I think she has some influence with President Trump, but it also goes the other direction. That is, President Trump has influence over her and gives her some suggestions about which way to go. And, as I say, both President Trump and Laura Loomer understand that that is going to be important and the Ukrainians are going forward.
5: So are you saying that the shift with the president might explain the shift with this influencer?
4: Yes, that's what I'm saying, Leila. I mean, that a lot of the Republican base has shifted in favor of Ukraine, and I think that they take their lead from President Trump.
5: William Taylor is a former U.S. ambassador to Ukraine. Ambassador, thank you for your time and your insights.
4: Thank you, Leila.
24: President Trump's pick for Director of National Intelligence has cleared the Senate. Jay Clayton was confirmed Tuesday in a 51-47 vote. Democrats fear he might cave in to pressure to politicize intelligence. NPR's Jenna McLaughlin reports.
7: Jay Clayton, an attorney, will serve as President Trump's next Director of National Intelligence. Clayton faced initial pushback given his lack of intelligence experience. But proponents, including Republican Senator Tom Cotton of Arkansas, who's the chair of the Senate Intelligence Committee, cited Clayton's time as the U.S. Attorney for the Southern District of New York as evidence of his national security expertise ahead of his confirmation vote.
8: Mr. Clayton went after some of the worst national security threats. He's overseen numerous high-profile cases, including the indictment of Venezuelan dictator Nicolas Maduro.
7: Democrats say they're concerned about the pressure Clayton might face to do President Trump's political bidding. Trump has falsely claimed there's intelligence casting doubt on the result of the 2020 U.S. presidential election, which he lost. Senator Mark Warner, a Democrat from Virginia, is the vice chair of the Senate Intelligence Committee. He asked during Clayton's confirmation hearing 2 weeks ago whether he had denied Joe Biden won the 2020 election. Here's how Clayton answered.
2: Senator, I'm not an election denier. Joe Biden was certified as the president of the United States.
7: However, when pressed to definitively say that Biden had won the election by Senator John Ossoff, a Democrat from Georgia, Clayton refused.
10: Who won the 2020 election?
2: I'm not going to do this with you.
7: On Tuesday evening on the Senate floor, Senator Ron Wyden, a Democrat from Oregon, said Clayton had already made clear he would be susceptible to the White House's influence, given his office's recent role in issuing subpoenas for records of New York Times journalists and for refusing to say Biden won the 2020 election.
28: He is never going to stand up to Donald Trump.
7: In addition to facing scrutiny on politics and intelligence analysis, Clayton will lead a workforce during a time when the White House has been pushing for job cuts in intelligence agencies. Even so, the intelligence community might welcome Clayton's confirmation if it means Congress can move to quickly reauthorize a powerful spy program created in the wake of the September 11th terrorist attacks. Long criticized by privacy advocates as overly broad, the authority lapsed during debate over Clayton's nomination. Jenna McLaughlin, NPR News.

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1: You're listening to WSKG. I'm Amelia Wilbert. It's 7:19. Good morning. The company behind a proposed retail and housing complex in Tompkins County is asking for $17.5 million in tax breaks for part of the development. But the Ithaca City School District's Board of Education wants the project paused. WSKG's Aurora Berry has the details coming up in the WSKG newscast at 7:31. The next school year is approaching, and WSKG Education wants to help your child be ready for kindergarten. This afternoon at 2 at the Southworth Library in Dryden, we'll be covering pencil grip, cutting, and tracing. See details on this event and others in our kindergarten readiness series at wskg.org/expeditions. Showers with a chance of thunderstorms today, highs in the lower 70s.
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0: This is Morning Edition from NPR News. I'm Michelle Martin.
6: And I'm Leila Faldin. Good morning. Japanese rescuers are combing through the rubble of collapsed buildings for survivors from yesterday's earthquake. At least 18 people died from the magnitude 6.8 quake in southwestern Japan. Authorities are still assessing the damage. NPR's Se-Yoon Gong has more from Seoul.
7: Shoppers at a Costco in Kumamoto Prefecture hurry out of aisles cluttered with goods fallen from shelves in a video posted on social media by a customer. Packages on the top shelf are dangerously tilted, and the light flickers on and off. Tuesday's earthquake was the strongest quake to hit Japan in more than 2 years. The shock could be felt in some parts of South Korea, hundreds of miles away from the epicenter, according to the country's weather agency. Dozens of aftershocks as strong as magnitude 6 followed. Rescuers worked through the night to save lives. Japan's Prime Minister Sanae Takaichi

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2: 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I'm Amelia Wolbert. It's 7:43. Good morning. Coming up on the Marketplace Morning Report, the tech sell-off continued in Asia overnight. A check-in on what this means for markets here and abroad. Plus, how recent college grads in Florida are thinking about AI and their careers. 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
3: I'm Anthony Brooks. President Trump is hosting Ukrainian leader Volodymyr Zelensky for critical talks about the ongoing war with Russia. We'll assess the conflict on Ukraine's eastern border and what it hopes to gain from these latest talks next time on Here and Now.
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5: This is WSKG News. I'm Aurora Berry. In recent months, you might have heard a lot about a certain company, Flock Safety. The company makes automatic license plate readers, or ALPRs, among other surveillance technology. Lots of it is powered by AI. Flock says over 5,000 law enforcement agencies use the license plate readers. But recently, some municipalities have decided they don't want to be a part of that number anymore. Nationally, Flock's gotten the boot in L.A., Austin, and Charlottesville. A couple of months ago, I reported that Ithaca and Tompkins County had both ended their relationships with the company. Now, some people want Binghamton to be next. WSKG's Binghamton area reporter Celia Clark is here to talk about it.
6: Greetings and salutations, Aurora and listeners.
5: Celia, what is up with Binghamton's Flock contract?
6: So, the Flock aversion is spreading, and in Binghamton, there's a thing called Request for Legislation that anyone can submit to the City Council, and a resident submitted one recently for the City Council to not renew their Flock contract that expires in August. But he wasn't alone. There was a rally before a recent meeting, and then about a dozen people spoke at the meeting asking City Council to cut ties with Flock. And some spoke about all ALPRs. There was also a huge, scary-looking puppet, but it was only at the rally.
5: Wow, what you're describing is making me get major deja vu. Protest puppet included, by the way.
6: That puppet kind of scares me. It's like Eye of Sauron or something like that.
5: Yeah, I mean, aside from the striking puppetry similarities, I mean, we see these fights all over the country. And, you know, recently, locally, Ithaca severed its ties with Flock in March. The next month, Tompkins County dumped its contract. And then Trumansburg officials said they aren't going to renew the contract for their four ALPRs when it comes up in August. Thinking back to some of those conversations around that, concerns about this technology's use in immigration enforcement were a big factor driving anxiety around these cameras. Is that something that people are concerned with in Binghamton?
6: It is. And just about 2 weeks ago, around here, there was a lot of ICE activity over a short 3-day period. One group that runs a sort of immigration hotline says about 24 people were taken into custody. I haven't been able to confirm all the numbers yet, though. And that seems to have ramped up opposition to the ALPRs because it came up several times in the public comment period at that city council meeting. Some people think ICE had been tracking the people they picked up using ALPRs. But it's important to remember that ICE has a lot of other technology and can buy more with the new federal funding they're getting.
5: This bit about who is getting access to data seems to be a huge sticking point. I'm thinking about just outside of our coverage area, Syracuse dropped Flock after finding they'd accidentally been sharing their data nationally and it had been accessed by Customs and Border Protection. So that makes me wonder, who is Binghamton sharing their data with?
6: Well, I talked to Police Chief John Ryan just after a recent City Council committee meeting, and he says they don't share information with ICE because it would violate a city law. The City Council passed legislation last December barring any city personnel, money, materials, anything from being used to assist federal immigration enforcement. But this is just the city of Binghamton. We don't know anything about whether Broome County shares their ALPR data with anyone else.
5: Okay, that's interesting. So Binghamton's not directly sharing with ICE, but are they sharing with other local departments?
6: Police Chief Ryan says they only share with the Vestal Police and SUNY Binghamton.
5: I see. And so who does Vestal share their data with?
6: I asked the Vestal Police Chief about this, and he says they don't share their information with any federal agencies. They do share it with a regional crime analysis center, and he says they'll share it with other local law enforcement in New York State when they request it. But I have so many other questions about access.
5: That's what makes this reporting so tricky, in my opinion. You know, in terms of access, whoever department shares with, you're then asking who they share with, and then it goes on and on and on.
6: Sort of like how viruses spread.
5: Or like secrets.
6: Yes.
5: So is the council just talking about getting rid of the contract altogether, or are there other options for regulation, maybe?
6: Based on what they said during the committee meeting last week, they're considering all options. But the most immediate thing is that they have one of their Flock contracts about to expire in August.
5: Oh, contracts.
6: Yes, they have two. One dated in January of 2023, and the other is from August of 23. And what the difference is in those two contracts, we have yet to find out.
5: So does all this mean that there could be a day when there are no more ALPRs in Binghamton?
6: I don't know about that. The question remains to be answered by those who know. But some of the Binghamton residents lobbying for an end to the Flock contracts have made it clear they want all ALPRs out of the city.
5: Mm. Well, I know we're both following this and have some public records requests cooking too, so there will be more from us on this topic. Thank you so much for chatting with me, Celia.
6: Always glad to, Aurora.
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2: And this is WSKG News. You're right, Aurora. I'm Amelia Wilbert. It's 7:50. You just heard from Ithaca reporter Aurora Berry and Binghamton reporter Celia Clark. You can find more on their reporting at WSKG.org. 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
2: 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Showers with a chance of thunderstorms today. Highs in the lower 70s, currently 65 in Ithaca.
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8: From Marketplace in Washington, I'm Kimberly Adams. A big tech sell-off continued in Asia today. The key stock index in South Korea, the KOPSI, closed down almost 6%. It dropped 10% yesterday. Susan Schmidt is portfolio manager at Exchange Capital Resources and joins me with more. Good morning, Susan.
9: Good morning.
8: So for a while, it felt like every stock globally and domestically having anything to do with AI were just going up. So what's been prompting this sell-off?
9: Well, we're starting to see a change in investor emotion around these stocks. There's concern now that has been building that big companies, that Mag 7 predominantly, are spending too much on the AI build-out without seeing some sort of return. We're seeing that today. We're seeing a sell-off in these chip stocks overnight, certainly in Asia, and that will probably start to influence the U.S. market as well. We have four of our biggest companies reporting this week. Microsoft and Meta reporting after the close this afternoon. Apple and Amazon after the close tomorrow. Investors are going to pay attention to what they're saying about their capital expenditures, that spend on those semi-chips, and they're going to be very concerned about what kind of return they're getting for them.
7: This chip sell-off seems to have been sharper in Asian markets than here in the U.S. Why is that?
9: Remember that the composition of Asian markets is very different than in the U.S. The U.S. has a very broad market. We have a lot of institutional investors. We also have a lot of retail investors. So they're all positioning for every sell, buy, trade. We have a lot of those happening. That's not the case in Asian markets. Asian markets are dominated by fewer stocks, so there's more volatility by nature. And when you have an approach happening in the market, investors are all starting to tilt towards one sentiment. You see everyone selling at once. There's pressure for those markets, and so stock prices come down more rapidly.
7: For those who aren't invested in tech, why does all this matter?
9: What happens in tech right now ripples through the rest of the economy and certainly impacts investor sentiment. It does make a difference to overall spend because it ultimately impacts consumer confidence. So you see this. People who are making money in the stock market feel good about their income. They feel good about their net wealth. They spend more in the economy. We have seen that in recent data on who's spending, who's helping to keep the economy growing. It does have an impact. It's interesting to see. Ultimately, though, remember that this right now is all on paper. We're seeing these stocks go down. It doesn't mean that there's mass selling. It means that we're seeing stock prices adjust. Every time there's a sale, someone's buying it on the other side. These companies are still extremely large in size. Chips are still a part of the everyday economy and manufacturing process. So they're not going away. It's just a lot of difference in opinion about how that AI spend is going to continue.
7: Susan Schmidt is portfolio manager at Exchange Capital Resources. Thank you, Susan.
9: Thank you.
7: Let's do the numbers. Dow, S&P, and NASDAQ futures are mixed in the -0.3% to the +0.2% range, with the Dow future down 177 points. The 10-year Treasury yield is up at 4.62%. And a couple more Asian markets, since Susan and I were just talking about them. The Shanghai Composite Index closed up 0.4%. And in Japan, where the recovery is still ongoing from the earthquake there, the Nikkei ended the trading day down 1.5%.
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7: Gen Z is entering a tough job market. The candidate pool is flooded with graduates seeking similar work as folks who've been out of work for a while, and AI is changing the game for employers and job seekers. In some places, like Florida, unemployment is outpacing the national average. Gabriella Paul of WUSF reports.
11: Brenda A. Bruce is fresh into her job search with no luck.
12: I haven't found anything in particular for myself just yet. So for right now, I have been volunteering, which I know I'm not going to be paid, but at least I have some experience to write down.
11: She graduated in spring with a college degree in media production and a feeling like everything is working against her in today's market. At 4.7%, Florida's unemployment rate is worse than the national average for the sixth month in a row. And while other signs point to a weaker economy for everybody, Ron Hetrick, a labor analyst with Lightcast, says things feel especially bad for college grads. One reason, companies are slow to hire, but quick to spend money elsewhere.
13: The money I would have hired you with, I'm buying, you know, more tokens so that I can see if AI can do something for my company.
11: Tokens are how AI companies bill usage of their service, and companies are paying a lot. Research from fintech company Ramp found that 1 in 3 businesses it tracks is spending more than $10,000 a month on AI. This reality, Brenda Abreu says, is what made her college graduation ceremony that much more infuriating. In a moment that went viral on social media in May, Gloria Caulfield, a commencement speaker at the University of Central Florida, was loudly booed for praising AI.
14: The rise of artificial intelligence is the next industrial revolution.
11: For 26-year-old Tampa resident Isolina Laguno, who was recently laid off and searching for work, the frustration came from getting her resume to reach a human reviewer. After 4 months and submitting close to 100 applications, near immediate rejections convinced her employers were turning to AI to screen candidates.
15: It's kind of like unfair because, you know, you're doing your due diligence by applying, by searching, tweaking your resume, but then nobody ever sees it.
11: UCF college grad Brenda Abreu says her solution is to steer clear of companies using AI altogether.
12: I keep seeing more and more logos that I can tell that are generated by AI, which begs the question, are you looking for somebody who can just get things out quickly so you can make more money? Or are you actually here to create quality content?
11: As an aspiring digital producer, Abreu says she would rather be unemployed than work for a company whose values about AI she doesn't share. In Tampa, I'm Gabriella Paul for Marketplace.
8: And in Washington, I'm Kimberly Adams with the Marketplace Morning Report. From APM, American Public Media.
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16: Good morning. The U.S. and Israel disagree over how the war with Iran should go from here. After their meeting, can President Trump and Prime Minister Benjamin Netanyahu get back in sync? It's Morning Edition from NPR News. There's another heat wave in France, which could make its giant wildfires even worse. I'm Leila Faudel.
20: And I'm Michelle Martin. The intense fires are combining with storms to create fire clouds that cause more destruction. Also, Senator Rand Paul thinks Anthony Fauci covered up the origins of COVID and released hundreds of pages of Fauci's private notes. What do those notes actually say? And personal bankruptcies are on the rise. One woman explains why it was the right choice for her. It's Wednesday, July 29th. On this day in 1958, NASA was created. News is next.
21: Live from NPR News in Washington, I'm Windsor Johnston. President Trump's White House meetings with Israeli Prime Minister Benjamin Netanyahu and Ukrainian President Volodymyr Zelensky are putting two key relationships under fresh scrutiny. NPR's Greg Myrie reports Trump ties with Netanyahu have grown more strained, while his relationship with Zelensky appears to be improving.
22: We all remember the big blow-up they had in the Oval Office last year, but they've met several times since, including twice this month, and they've been steadily rebuilding the relationship. Trump has been treating Zelensky with more respect, especially as Ukraine gained the momentum with its punishing drone strikes against Russia. There were no cameras at the meeting yesterday, and Trump hasn't commented, but Zelensky called it a good meeting. He also received a warm welcome from more than 60 senators from both parties.
21: NPR's Greg Myrie reporting from Kyiv. Dr. Anthony Fauci will testify before the Senate at this hour. Republicans are expected to press him on the federal response to the COVID-19 pandemic, including questions about the virus's origins. NPR's Jonathan Lambert reports.
1: Fauci is headed to the Senate Homeland Security and Government Affairs Committee after getting subpoenaed by Kentucky Senator Rand Paul. The two have sparred for years over the COVID-19 pandemic. Paul believes the coronavirus came from a lab and has repeatedly alleged that Fauci covered up evidence. Fauci has pushed back against such claims, maintaining he's open to the lab leak theory, but that existing evidence supports the virus jumping from an animal to a human. Questions will likely center on over 1,000 pages of Fauci's private notes released by the senator over the weekend. Paul claims that there are discrepancies between how Fauci talked about COVID origins in public and in private. But scientists accuse Paul of cherry-picking examples from early in the pandemic when there was a lot of uncertainty. Jonathan Lambert, NPR News.
21: The National Guard will move thousands of troops deployed to Washington, D.C. into more permanent housing after awarding a contract to a local apartment company. NPR's Kat Lonsdorf reports the deployment to the city has been extended through 2029.
3: The National Guard Bureau announced the $292 million contract with Placemaker, a company that has several buildings of furnished apartments throughout D.C. The Bureau called the contract, quote, the largest interagency lodging acquisition in National Guard history. It'll provide up to 2,000 apartments. Until now, thousands of Guard members from more than 20 states have been staying in hotels scattered throughout the region since last August. Researchers have estimated the total cost of maintaining the Guard deployment through Trump's term to be around $4 billion. The government estimates this contract will cut the lodging portion of that cost by about half. Kat Lonsdorf, NPR News, Washington.
21: This is NPR News.
6: This is WSKG. I'm Amelia Wilbert. New Yorkers will need to prove they're over 18 years old before continuing to scroll through their social media feeds starting next year. Governor Kathy Hochul says that's the result of a new law designed to protect children from social media addiction. Apps won't be able to send notifications to minors between midnight and 6 in the morning, and children will have only basic feeds.
23: So under 18, your feed can only include accounts that you follow, that you choose, not sitting there as just a victim of this all bombardment.
6: People can prove their age with a government-issued ID, but they can also use a face scan, credit card, email address, or phone number. Tech companies didn't comment on the unfolding regulations, which take effect in late January. New York's utility regulator handed out $50 million in penalties this summer to five utilities that failed to meet consumer service expectations in 2025. The financial penalties are supposed to incentivize better service, but this year's utilities were also penalized for their 2024 performance. State Public Service Commission Chair Rory Christian defended the practice, saying they're seeing year-to-year improvements.
0: The goal is to get them to deliver results to customers, and if they're unable to deliver those results, assess a financial penalty that encourages them to do so. So we size the penalties, we size the metrics, all with that goal in mind to make sure that we can get that result. We've seen continuous improvement in certain areas, particularly after the pandemic.
6: The commission is reviewing a challenge to the penalties for NYSEG and RG&E, which argue their consumer service failures were the result of external conditions. Compensation packages for New York State's public sector workers could soon be impacted by a report comparing their salaries and benefits with private sector workers. State Civil Service Commissioner Tim Hoges says that the analysis is complete and a final report will be released by the end of the year.
24: We are competitive in a lot of areas, titles, jobs, with the private sector and not-for-profit sector. And then there's opportunities in other areas of the state. So it's a mixed bag. So it doesn't come out and say, hey, everything is below or everything is above or everything is right on par.
6: Commissioner Hoges said his department's report will issue multiple recommendations for state policymakers to choose from. Find more news online anytime at WSKG.org and in the free WSKG app, where you can listen to WSKG newscasts on demand. 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
21: It's Morning Edition from NPR News. I'm Leila Fadel.
2: And I'm Michelle Martin. Good morning. The recent pause in fighting with Iran is over. Iran launched a surprise attack on U.S. forces in the Middle East just before 6 p.m. Eastern time. That, according to U.S. Central Command, all the missiles were intercepted.
21: Then American and Saudi forces said they attacked Iranian-backed militias in Iraq, a rare show of force by Saudi Arabia in this conflict. This all happened the same day President Trump met with Israeli Prime Minister Benjamin Netanyahu at the White House. Netanyahu wanted to use his meeting with Trump to repair their strained relationship.
2: NPR White House correspondent Franco Ordonez is here to tell us about that. Good morning, Franco.
5: Good morning, Michelle.
2: You know, at the beginning of the war, there really was no daylight between these two leaders. How far away from that point in the relationship are we now, 5 months later?
5: Yeah, I mean, I'd say pretty far. I mean, it was only a couple weeks ago that Trump was calling the prime minister crazy. And ahead of yesterday's meeting, Trump actually expressed some frustration with Netanyahu. You know, Fox News asked Trump about the Israelis presenting evidence with Iran rebuilding its military capabilities at Pickax Mountain.
7: I don't need Bibi to tell me that. Bibi's telling me that because he wants me to stay involved.
5: Yeah, Trump went on to say this as well.
7: Because of Space Force, we have the greatest cameras in the world focused on. We know exactly what's going on. But, no, I heard BB announce that. I said, why don't you just tell it to me? Why do you have to announce it to the world?
5: You know, Michelle, I'll just add that Trump did not appear publicly with Netanyahu, which is notable. But Netanyahu did release a statement calling it an excellent meeting with shared goals.
2: That said, Franco, there have been periods of public disagreement before between these two. Is this different now?
5: Well, I mean, I think the stakes are different. I mean, the two sides launched a war together that Trump widely believed and told the public would be relatively quick and easy. I mean, it's now 5 months in and there's no end in sight. Michael O'Hanlon of the Brookings Institution told me that the relationship is very complicated tactically.
9: They're making a lot of decisions and disagreeing on a lot of decisions about when to strike what. And there's obviously the legacy of the last 6 months, where President Trump, despite his denials, may feel like he got dragged into this a little bit by a Netanyahu who is too optimistic about what we could accomplish.
5: Now, O'Hanlon says there's no fundamental rupture. They're still cooperative. But again, more complicated because neither side seems to know how to end the war. Israel has one theory and Trump has another.
2: And it seems clear that the two sides have different priorities. Like, what are those differences?
5: Yeah, Israel wants to keep fighting. Now, it argues it still faces major threats from Iran and Hezbollah and Lebanon and wants to further weaken both. Israel also doesn't want Trump to sign a deal that could limit its ability to defend itself. Now, Trump supports Israel's security, but is focused on ending what is a very unpopular war, reopening the Strait of Hormuz and easing rising prices, especially gas prices.
2: Despite their differences, do the two still need each other for some reason?
5: Yeah, very much so. I mean, Netanyahu continues to need U.S. military cooperation and diplomatic support on a bunch of fronts. He's also facing an election in the coming months, and his relationship to the U.S. is very crucial. Now, Trump has his own political considerations. Israel is still the U.S.'s closest security partner in the region, and despite some cooling by some factions, maintains a lot of support for much of his own party, and he needs Israel for one of his primary foreign policy objectives, and that's expanding the Abraham Accords, the agreement that normalized relations between Israel and several Arab countries.
2: That is White House correspondent Franco Ordonez. Franco, thank you.
5: Thank you, Michelle.
21: For more on the strained relationship between President Trump and Israeli Prime Minister Benjamin Netanyahu, we're joined by Daniel Levy. He served as an Israeli peace negotiator and was a senior advisor in the government of Israeli Prime Minister Ehud Barak. He is now president of the U.S. Middle East Project and a longtime critic of Netanyahu. Good morning, Daniel, and welcome back to the program.
10: Thank you. Good morning, Leila.
21: Netanyahu called this meeting with Trump excellent, but we don't know much about what actually happened. The pair did not appear publicly together. There was no press allowed, no joint statement. What do you make of how muted the whole thing was?
8: Well, what we know is that after meeting 7 times in the first 13 months face-to-face of the Trump second term, since they've been in this war together, 5 months, Netanyahu could not get a face-to-face meeting with the president. Senator Lindsey Graham passes, huge friend of Israel, Netanyahu. Netanyahu had to be at that funeral, and he had to guarantee he got the meeting. That would have looked either non-attendance or non-meeting in the context of an Israeli election would have been very bad for Netanyahu. So he gets this meeting. We know that the optics of this having looked like a war encouraged, delivered by Israel, fought for Israel, which hasn't gone well for the US. We knew that didn't look good for the president. The debate, the confrontation raging inside MAGA between Israel first and America first. And yet, Prime Minister Netanyahu will have gone into that room with trepidation, but with significant confidence that even though Trump can see me coming this time and knows what I'm trying to do, I'm still really good at it. And even if I can't get him to do my bidding immediately, maybe I sow the seeds for something 20, 30 days from now where I've got the massive escalation in that war that I want.
11: So what is it that Netanyahu came to accomplish in this meeting with Trump?
8: Leila, I think, first of all, he needs to send the domestic political signal about 90 days out from a hard election for Netanyahu. Things are good. I am still the guy who is uniquely placed in the U.S. to get them to do our bidding as Israel. He needs to send that signal. Primarily, right now, that boils down to another roll of the dice on the Iran escalation front. I'm sure Netanyahu still hopes that despite all the evidence to the contrary, he can get some kind of big bang state regime collapse. Can he pull America into going for that? He also wants to send other signals. Look, that despite everything you're being told, and it is unprecedented what's going on in the U.S. vis-a-vis Israel, what the polling tells us, what the positionality in both parties.
11: In the sense that there's a negative view of Israel among, according to the polling, among the majority of U.S. adults.
8: Exactly. So Netanyahu wants to send the message that although that is the case, look at what we still do. We still have carte blanche in Gaza, in Lebanon. There are these tiny pilot programs. They'd be an insult in any other setting except for U.S.-Israeli exceptionalism. I've got free reign to do what I want in the West Bank, at the Al-Aqsa compound in Jerusalem. Look, when they did a deal with Saudi Arabia on civil nuclear energy, they still try to insert normalization with Israel into the equation. So I still know, also with the International Criminal Court, how to get these guys to make American interests subservient to Israeli interests. He would have wanted to set up the next phase of that. We'll see how it plays out for him, but that's what he's been going for.
11: You know, right before the meeting, Trump had some critical words for Netanyahu, kind of saying, yeah, I heard he wants to try to keep the U.S. in this war. I mean, is a split coming between these two leaders?
8: Well, Netanyahu will at least hope that he can defer that until after the Israeli election, give himself a shot at still being in power. And let's acknowledge, Leila, that we are used to these frustrations expressed by American presidents. We had it with Biden. We'd have had it with other people. The question is, does that ever translate into a real shift in policy? The military support, the weaponry, the diplomatic, economic, political support that the U.S. gives to Israel. We're not really seeing a shift in that. And the big one now is in the context of the Iran war. Netanyahu is saying, listen, if you do attrition, that's great. Do it without us. If you want to do escalation, we're in for that. You do it with us. But can he still get America to be in a place where it doesn't stop first and it continues to undermine its own interests globally by doing stuff for Israel?
11: Daniel Levy is the president of the U.S. Middle East Project. Thank you for your time and your insights.
8: Thank you, Leila.
20: Israeli Prime Minister Benjamin Netanyahu was one of several dignitaries from around the world at Senator Lindsey Graham's funeral yesterday. The South Carolina Republican died earlier this month from a heart condition at the age of 71. He was the son of pool hall owners and became one of the most influential voices in Congress. NPR's Barbara Sprunt reports on how Washington remembered him.
12: Graham was first elected to Congress in 1994, the year that ushered in a new generation of conservatives to the House. Yesterday, his remains were returned to the U.S. Capitol, where the South Carolina Republican worked for over 30 years. His casket was draped by a flag and carried inside by an armed forces body bearer team in recognition of his military service. Senate Majority Leader John Thune called Graham a towering figure who was friends with senators on both sides of the aisle.
13: There was no one who took his job more seriously than Lindsey Graham. But also no one was more capable of cracking up a room.
12: Later at the National Cathedral, lawmakers, family, and foreign leaders gathered to honor the statesman's life. Several of Graham's staff members served as honorary pallbearers. Netanyahu and Ukrainian President Volodymyr Zelensky were in attendance, a reminder of Graham's role in pushing an interventionist foreign policy approach. Graham's niece, Emily Boggs Roberts, described his close relationship with her mother, whom he raised after their parents' death.
14: When my mom called, he answered. It didn't matter if he was about to walk into a meeting with the president or another world leader.
12: In a tribute, President Trump expressed fondness for the man who had once had harsh words for him when the pair competed for the GOP presidential nomination in 2016. He recalled sharing Graham's personal cell phone number in a particularly heated moment with millions of people.
15: But it was Lindsey who had the last laugh, because while I blew up his phone all for one day, we became great friends, and Lindsey did not stop calling me for the next 10 years. It was not easy.
12: Graham ended up becoming Trump's close confidant and policy advisor.
15: He was the first person to make you laugh, and one of the last people that you've really ever wanted to fight.
12: Graham will be laid to rest in his home state of South Carolina today. Barbara Sprent, NPR News, Washington.
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6: You're listening to WSKG. I'm Amelia Wilbert. It's 8:19. Good morning. The USDA announced a disaster declaration for upstate New York farmers hit by a devastating late freeze this spring. That means farms can now apply for low-interest emergency loans.
17: It's really tough on them. So getting that capital and getting some break could be really helpful.
6: More on the declaration from the New York Public News Network's Kimberly Izar coming up in the WSKG newscast at 8:31. Another gray day today, showers with a chance of thunderstorms, highs in the lower 70s. Let's take a quick look at current temperatures, 64 in Binghamton and Cooperstown and Elmira, 65 in Oneonta, Corning and Ithaca.
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2: 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I'm Michelle Martin.
11: And I'm Leila Fadel. There are still a few primary elections left that will determine the final midterm matchups in the fall. If Democrats want to take control of the Senate, they need to flip four Republican seats. NPR's Maham Javed reports on one path they could take.
0: President Trump's low approval rating and historic electoral success for the minority party in midterms is giving Democrats confidence that they have a chance to take the Senate. The Democratic Senatorial Campaign Committee made a $40 million commitment to its Win the Senate program this week. Republicans, though, insist they'll hold the majority, though they admit it could be narrow.
1: There is a path for Democrats to take back the Senate, but everything has to go right.
0: That's Jessica Taylor from the Cook Political Report.
1: At this juncture, just under 100 days out, Republicans are still the favorites to keep the Senate, but those odds could certainly decrease the closer we get to Election Day.
0: She says the most likely path for a Democratic majority Senate goes through Republican-held seats in North Carolina, Maine, Ohio, and Alaska. There's an open seat in North Carolina where Democrats nominated former Governor Roy Cooper, whose big name recognition makes this the likeliest seat to flip. In the Northeast, after Graham Platner dropped out, the main Democratic Party has nominated Troy Jackson to replace him.
3: We have a party to unite, we have a movement to build, and we have a senator to defeat. And together, we are going to win.
0: Jackson, the former state Senate president, is

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2: 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I'm Amelia Wilbert. It's 8:43. Good morning. Coming up on the Marketplace Morning Report, the Federal Reserve wraps up a two-day meeting today with an announcement on interest rates. Economic uncertainty is playing a role. Plus, shoppers have been pulling back on grocery spending for a year now. Stores are feeling the strain and responding. Those stories plus all the morning's business news in about 8 minutes.
3: I'm Robin Young. 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
6: This is WSKG News. I'm Aurora Berry. In recent months, you might have heard a lot about a certain company, Flock Safety. The company makes automatic license plate readers, or ALPRs, among other surveillance technology. Lots of it is powered by AI. Flock says over 5,000 law enforcement agencies use the license plate readers. But recently, some municipalities have decided they don't want to be a part of that number anymore. Nationally, Flock's gotten the boot in L.A., Austin, and Charlottesville. A couple of months ago, I reported that Ithaca and Tompkins County had both ended their relationships with the company. Now, some people want Binghamton to be next. WSKG's Binghamton area reporter Celia Clark is here to talk about it.
7: Greetings and salutations, Aurora and listeners.
6: Celia, what is up with Binghamton's Flock contract?
7: So, the Flock aversion is spreading, and in Binghamton, there's a thing called Request for Legislation that anyone can submit to the City Council, and a resident submitted one recently for the City Council to not renew their Flock contract that expires in August. But he wasn't alone. There was a rally before a recent meeting, and then about a dozen people spoke at the meeting asking City Council to cut ties with Flock. And some spoke about all ALPRs. There was also a huge, scary-looking puppet, but it was only at the rally.
6: Wow, what you're describing is making me get major deja vu. Protest puppet included, by the way.
7: That puppet kind of scares me. It's like Eye of Sauron or something like that.
6: Yeah, I mean, aside from the striking puppetry similarities, I mean, we see these fights all over the country. And, you know, recently, locally, Ithaca severed its ties with Flock in March. The next month, Tompkins County dumped its contract. And then Trumansburg officials said they aren't going to renew the contract for their four ALPRs when it comes up in August. Thinking back to some of those conversations around that, concerns about this technology's use in immigration enforcement were a big factor driving anxiety around these cameras. Is that something that people are concerned with in Binghamton?
7: It is. And just about 2 weeks ago, around here, there was a lot of ICE activity over a short 3-day period. One group that runs a sort of immigration hotline says about 24 people were taken into custody. I haven't been able to confirm all the numbers yet, though. And that seems to have ramped up opposition to the ALPRs because it came up several times in the public comment period at that City Council meeting. Some people think ICE had been tracking the people they picked up using ALPRs. But it's important to remember that ICE has a lot of other technology and can buy more with the new federal funding they're getting.
6: this bit about who is getting access to data seems to be a huge sticking point. I'm thinking about, just outside of our coverage area, Syracuse dropped Flock after finding they'd accidentally been sharing their data nationally, and it had been accessed by Customs and Border Protection. So that makes me wonder, who is Binghamton sharing their data with?
7: Well, I talked to Police Chief John Ryan just after a recent City Council committee meeting, and he says they don't share information with ICE because it would violate a city law. The City Council passed legislation last December barring any city personnel, money, materials, anything from being used to assist federal immigration enforcement. But this is just the city of Binghamton. We don't know anything about whether Broome County shares their ALPR data with anyone else.
6: Okay, that's interesting. So Binghamton's not directly sharing with ICE, but are they sharing with other local departments?
7: Police Chief Ryan says they only share with the Vestal Police and SUNY Binghamton.
6: I see. And so who does Vestal share their data with?
7: I asked the Vestal Police Chief about this, and he says they don't share their information with any federal agencies. They do share it with a regional crime analysis center, and he says they'll share it with other local law enforcement in New York State when they request it. But I have so many other questions about access.
6: That's what makes this reporting so tricky, in my opinion. You know, in terms of access, whoever department shares with, you're then asking who they share with, and then it goes on and on and on.
7: Sort of like how viruses spread.
6: Or like secrets.
7: Yes.
6: So is the council just talking about getting rid of the contract altogether, or are there other options for regulation, maybe?
7: Based on what they said during the committee meeting last week, they're considering all options. But the most immediate thing is that they have one of their Flock contracts about to expire in August.
6: Oh, contracts.
7: Yes, they have two. One dated in January of 2023, and the other is from August of 23. And what the difference is in those two contracts, we have yet to find out.
6: So does all this mean that there could be a day when there are no more ALPRs in Binghamton?
7: I don't know about that. The question remains to be answered by those who know. But some of the Binghamton residents lobbying for an end to the Flock contracts have made it clear they want all ALPRs out of the city.
6: Mm. Well, I know we're both following this and have some public records requests cooking too, so there will be more from us on this topic. Thank you so much for chatting with me, Celia.
7: Always glad to, Aurora.
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2: It's 8:50. I'm Amelia Wilbert here on WSKG. You've just heard from Ithaca reporter Aurora Berry and Binghamton reporter Celia Clark. You can find that story and all of their reporting at WSKG.org. New rules for social media use in children will roll out next year in January. They include restrictions on algorithms, overnight notifications, and require the confirmation of age of users.
0: This law does not ban young people from social media, and it does not restrict what they can say or see.
2: More on the new law coming up in the WSKG newscast at 9:04. The Marketplace Morning Report is ahead in just a moment, but let's take a quick look at the weather. Showers are likely today with a chance of thunderstorms, highs in the lower 70s. Currently 66 in Ithaca and Binghamton.
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9: From Marketplace in Washington, I'm Kimberly Adams. The Federal Reserve wraps up a two-day meeting today with an interest rate announcement from Chairman Kevin Warsh this afternoon. This week's meeting takes place against an ever-fluctuating background of uncertainty. Marketplace's Nancy Marshall-Genzer has more on what we can expect.
10: There are lots of questions swirling around this Fed meeting, like, will the war in the Middle East heat up again, causing another spike in oil prices? And what will the data we get later this week on things like inflation and GDP look like? Jerry Templeman is a former New York Fed economist, now with Mutual of America Capital Management. With all this uncertainty, he expects the Fed to leave rates unchanged this week. But he says the next meeting in September could be a different story because there'll be a lot more data by then.
11: There's going to be two readings of inflation for both July and August in the CPI. There's going to be two readings of employment also for July and August.
10: Templeman says we could also have a better sense of the trajectory of the war by September. But even if we don't, he says the Fed can't ignore oil price shocks forever. Since energy goes into just about everything, higher oil prices could seep into the broader economy. I'm Nancy Marshall-Genzer for Marketplace.
9: We're hearing from some companies in the consumer goods and grocery space today, like Sprouts Supermarket and Procter & Gamble, which just reported mixed quarterly results. It's a nervous time for companies that rely on selling essentials. A recent analysis from Bain & Company shows consumers have been consistently pulling back on grocery spending for a year now, down on average of about 2%. Marketplace's Kristen Schwab has more.
12: It's no secret that a trip to the grocery store is more expensive than it was a handful of years ago. Kurt Grischel leads the America's retail practice at Bain & Company.
13: That $300 big stock-up grocery trip in 2019 is now costing you $400.
12: It's a reason why consumers are pulling back on grocery spending, but it's not the only one. Gas prices are also up, and SNAP enrollment has fallen since the federal government changed benefit rules.
13: Put that all together, it just ends up with consumers that are feeling very stretched.
12: To save money, shoppers are focusing on essentials and switching to store brands. Meanwhile, retailers are highlighting value by pushing loyalty programs or rotating sales. But Bobby Gibbs, a partner on Oliver Wyman's retail and consumer goods team, says there's a limit to the discounts companies can offer.
14: Grocery is a high fixed cost business. They have to have the stores. They have to have the people in the stores. They have to have the logistics network.
12: So stores have looked for other ways to earn, including collecting and selling customer data to brands or selling ad space.
14: Those advertisements can be on site, you know, either in the store or much more common, you know, on the website.
12: Gibbs says while margins on grocery items is around 2%, the margins on grocery ads is something like 50%. I'm Kristen Schwab for Marketplace.
9: Let's do the numbers. Procter & Gamble is down almost 3% in pre-market trading. Dow, S&P, and NASDAQ futures are mixed in the 0 to 6 tenths% range, with the Dow future down 326 points. The 10-year Treasury yield is up at 4.63%.
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9: After the president's temporary tariffs expired last week, the Trump administration replaced them with a new round of import taxes levied country by country. These new Section 301 tariffs replace the Section 122 tariffs that were in place for the last few months. And don't worry, barely anybody can keep track of all of this. Meanwhile, the administration is in the process of implementing more of these new tariffs, arguing that China, the EU, and 14 other countries have an unfair trade advantage due to excess capacity in certain manufacturing sectors. Marketplace's Justin Ho has more on what that means.
15: A manufacturer's capacity refers to how much stuff it can potentially make at a given point in time.
16: So think about a steel plant. If prices were high and consumers wanted more steel or businesses wanted more steel, how much steel could that plant churn out?
15: Teresa Fort is an economics professor at Dartmouth. She says one reason why a company might have more capacity than it currently needs is if it thinks demand is going to go up.
16: You don't want to build all the plants assuming that demand will stay where it is. You want to try to figure out where is demand going to be in 3 years from now when my capacity comes online.
15: Manufacturers might have extra capacity if they consolidate into a bigger production facility. They also might want to just build in some wiggle room. But the Trump administration is arguing that various industries in other countries have excess capacity because of government policies. Katie Russ, an economics professor at UC Davis, says governments might subsidize an industry.
17: If you're subsidizing a firm so that it can constantly produce at high cost a product that it sells at very low cost, low enough to drive the firms and trading partners out of business, then one could see why people would feel that was problematic.
15: The Trump administration says it's found evidence of excess capacity in several countries based on their trade surpluses with the rest of the world. That includes Japan, Mexico, Norway, and other countries that export a lot of goods. But Teresa Ford at Dartmouth says having a trade surplus isn't necessarily a sign of anything nefarious.
16: The fact that Norway, let's say, exports a lot of salmon doesn't have anything to do with, you know, any kind of government subsidy that was unfair, right? It just has a comparative advantage in salmon because of where it is.
15: The Trump administration says another sign of unfair practices is if countries have unused capacity. But Rachel Brewster, a professor at Duke Law School, says having unused capacity could simply be a sign that sales are down because of an economic downturn, for instance.
18: It could also be that you produce seasonal items. Beach town restaurants aren't at full capacity year long. You know, they're only at full capacity in the summer.
15: Brewster says excess capacity isn't necessarily something that warrants a new tariff, since it could be evidence of all sorts of things.
18: It's possible then that the Court of International Trade might say this can support any finding. And if it supports any finding, then there's no true kind of demonstration of unfair actions.
15: But Brewster says in the past, courts have been pretty deferential to the administration over these kinds of investigations. So these tariffs could stick around. I'm Justin Ho for Marketplace.
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21: Welcome to NewsHour from the BBC World Service. I'm Paul Henley. Coming up, Saudi Arabia joins the US in strikes on Iranian proxies. How significant is Riyadh's involvement in a war they'd seemed keen to stay out of?
22: We cannot sit by idly and allow uncontrolled militias to send missiles and drones onto our territory.
21: Also, we hear from Palestinians in the West Bank, where illegal Israeli settlers are carrying out more attacks than ever before. We remember Glenn Hansard, a giant of Irish music, killed in a motorbike crash today. And a new night out involving dancing in a sauna.
23: It's just like taking a dance floor from a club and just dumping it in a sauna. It's quite surreal.
21: All to come after the latest world news.
6: Live from NPR News in Washington, I'm Windsor Johnston. Dr. Anthony Fauci, who helped lead the nation's COVID-19 response, is on Capitol Hill at this hour. Just a few minutes ago, he invoked the Fifth Amendment, refusing to testify before the Senate Homeland Security Committee about the origins of the virus. Committee Chairman Rand Paul has long accused Fauci of misleading Congress about the pandemic and U.S.-funded research.
24: I hope today Dr. Fauci will come clean, admit it was a mistake to fund dangerous research in China, admit that the risk of this dangerous research exceeded any possible benefits, ask forgiveness, and pledge to help our government devise safeguards so a man-made epidemic never happens again.
6: Dr. Fauci has maintained he never misled Congress and says the accusations against him are false.
0: President Trump and Israeli Prime Minister Benjamin Netanyahu held talks at the White House on Tuesday amid growing tensions over the war with Iran. NPR's Franco Ordonez reports.
1: The two sides launched a war together that Trump told the public would be relatively quick and easy. It's now 5 months in and there's no end in sight. Michael O'Hanlon of the Brookings Institution says the relationship is very complicated now, tactically.
3: They're making a lot of decisions and disagreeing on a lot of decisions about when to strike what. And there's obviously the legacy of the last 6 months where President Trump, despite his denials, may feel like he got dragged into this a little bit by a Netanyahu who was too optimistic about what we could accomplish.
1: But he adds that he doesn't see a fundamental rupture and that it's still cooperative. Just more complicated because neither side seems to know how to end the war. Israel has one theory and Trump has another. Franco Ordonez, NPR News.
0: Firefighters in the Bordeaux region of France say they're making progress against two massive wildfires that have led to more than 220,000 evacuations. NPR's Eleanor Beardsley reports the country is bracing for its fourth heat wave this summer.
4: The heat over 100 degrees combined with high winds could reignite the fires, say experts. Mounia Mustafawi is a climatologist and board member of the French Scientific Expert Group on Climate Change. She says the conditions that have ignited and sustained these fires were all predicted. At the rate Europe is warming, which happens to be faster than any other continent, models show heat wave days will be multiplied by five.
7: These heat waves, they create drought conditions. It's exactly what we had currently in France. Like we had three heat waves. We're only in July. You know, August has not even started.
4: Now the fourth heat wave is underway. Eleanor Beardsley, NPR News, Semur-en-Auxois, France.
0: This is NPR News in Washington.
25: This is WSKG. I'm Amelia Wilbert. New York State officials announced new rules for social media platforms when it comes to kids' accounts. They include restrictions on overnight notifications and confirming the age of users. State Attorney General Letitia James says the rules will make social media safer for kids and protect their mental health.
26: This law does not ban young people from social media, and it does not restrict what they can say or see. This is not a question of privacy. This is a question about content.
25: Social media companies are also required to limit the algorithms that create addictive feeds for children. Officials say social media addictions can lead to anxiety, depression, and sleep or eating disorders. Utility rebate checks will be coming to New Yorkers this fall. The New York Public News Network's Jimmy Vielkind reports they'll arrive just before Election Day.
27: A person familiar with the state's plan say checks of up to $200 will start arriving in September. Governor Hochul touted the billion-dollar program as an affordability measure. But GOP critics are questioning the timing and say the money won't do much to help with rising rates. Dean Murray is a Republican state senator from Suffolk County.
28: Well, surprise, surprise, it's coming out a month before the election. Who'd have thunk?
27: Bill Ferris of AARP New York says the checks will help older people on fixed incomes.
29: They're needed. It was a terrible winter.
27: State officials estimate 8 million households will receive the payments. In Albany, I'm Jimmy Vielkind for the New York Public News Network.
25: This is WSKG with more at WSKG.org.
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31: Hello, welcome to NewsHour from the BBC World Service. We're coming to you live from London. I'm Paul Henley. A question to start today's program. Is Saudi Arabia weighing into the war against Iran? Along with the US, the Saudis have carried out missile strikes against militias backed by Iran inside Iraq. Hello. That's the sound of a digger clearing debris after one of those US-Saudi attacks. They're thought to have killed at least 20 members of militia groups. Potentially, this is a significant escalation in the war in the Middle East. US Central Command said the strikes were against Iran-aligned terrorists, which Iran had directed to attack US forces and Saudi energy infrastructure. Well, a brief lull in hostilities in the Middle East seems well and truly over. The US said Iran had launched missiles at US forces in Jordan in what it called an attempted surprise attack. Tehran said the missiles had targeted a US airbase and a command center in response to acts of aggression by the American child-killing army. Iran has also restarted attacks on oil tankers in the Strait of Hormuz. But has Saudi involvement in the last 24 hours added a new dimension to this conflict? Why the involvement with these strikes on militias? I've been speaking to Abdallah Al-Mualimi, who was Saudi Arabia's ambassador to the United Nations for 12 years until 2023. He's in Riyadh.
2: Well, we are not drawn into the war. The position regarding the war is the same as it has been all along, which is that we're trying to de-escalate and trying to make sure that the parties continue the peace talks and reach, hopefully, a peaceful agreement.
31: By attacking?
2: But, no, not by attacking, by defending against attacks that were launched against Saudi Arabia. We cannot sit by idly and allow uncontrolled militias to send missiles and drones onto our territory and just do nothing about it. We have to make sure that we reply to the sources of attack and respond appropriately.
31: Surely the party that will decide whether or not you're being drawn into the war is Iran. And are you opening yourself up to retaliation?
2: Why? Iran says it has nothing to do with the militias in Iraq. It says these are not under our control. They disclaim any responsibility for them. So it would be inconsistent of them to allow themselves to come to their defense.
31: U.S. Central Command says that the Iranian military had directed its proxies in Iraq to target U.S. forces and Saudi energy infrastructure. That's your point of view, is it?
2: Yes.
31: Has Saudi infrastructure, energy infrastructure, been badly damaged by these Iranian proxies?
2: I'm not aware of the extent of the damage that has taken place, but whatever attack must result in certain damages, and we do not accept these damages, whether they are major or minor.
31: Saudi Arabia's avoided being a direct combatant, but in May, it was reported to have launched secret strikes on Iran in retaliation for the attacks it faced, according to senior U.S. officials. Can you confirm that that happened in May?
2: I cannot, obviously. I'm not in a position of government, and I do not know what these situations are, and you are describing them as secret events. So no, I'm not in a position to confirm any of this information.
31: Can you comment on how much pressure is being put on Saudi Arabia by the U.S. to get them involved in these strikes?
2: I'm not in government at the moment, and therefore I'm not aware of the degree of such pressure. But I don't think the United States is lacking in terms of military power vis-a-vis its campaign in Iran. So I don't think they need the direct involvement of Saudi Arabia.
31: Is there a motive for Saudi Arabia to show that it's fully on side with the U.S. at the moment, given the deals that are being made with the U.S.?
2: No, it is no secret that we are on side with the United States with regards to military cooperation and support that we have been receiving and have been providing. That is nothing new. We don't need to prove anything to anybody. We have an 80 years record of strong relations with the various administrations in the U.S.
31: And how much does that translate into going along with U.S. policy on Israel? The Trump administration signed a nuclear deal, a civilian nuclear deal with Saudi Arabia, and shortly afterwards, President Trump qualified it by saying that the whole thing hinged on Saudi Arabia's willingness to recognize the state of Israel.
2: And Saudi Arabia has consistently said that our willingness to recognize the state of Israel is contingent on Israel agreeing to the two-state solution, to the establishment of a Palestinian state, to the granting of full political and civil rights to the Palestinian population, etc., etc. They can make their position clear, but Saudi Arabia can make its position clear as well.
31: Abdallah Al-Mualimi, who was Saudi's ambassador to the United Nations, as we've been hearing, the U.S. and Saudi Arabia have struck bases belonging to Iranian-backed militias in Iraq. The group they were targeting is Iraq's Paramilitary Popular Mobilization Forces, or PMF. It's dominated by Shia militias. I'm joined now by Iraqi journalist Haith Abdul Ahad, who's a correspondent for The Guardian newspaper and an author on the Middle East. He joins me from Istanbul. Welcome, Haith. We heard the former ambassador saying Saudi Arabia had to respond to these attacks from these to attacks from these militias. What have the militias done to the Saudis to warrant strikes?
5: Well, hi, thank you. So it's not it's a construct. The PMF is an official organization that belongs to the Iraqi state, but it is formed of different components, different battalions. These battalions came, supported by the Iranians in the fight against ISIS. And within these PMF, you have some forces that call themselves the Islamic Resistance, who have been accused of attacking Saudi Arabia, Kuwait, and Jordan also. So that is where the kind of the problem that the Iraqis find themselves in, because in this war, I mean, there's a joke in Baghdad that the Americans, the Iranians, the Israelis, the Saudis now are all bombing, and the Iranians are all bombing Iraq as well as Iraq bombing Iraq, because these part of these kind of militias have been targeting state institutions, counterterrorism forces in Iraq, and the oil industry.
31: And because these attacks were on Iraqi soil, where does it leave the government now? What sort of conversations will be going on in Baghdad?
5: That is exactly the problem. The problem is yes, of course, the problem are the Saudis, the Israelis, and the Iranians, and the Americans are all bombing in Iraq. But the problem is the Iraqi state itself is this, again, this post-2003 failed construct that it's incapable of telling the Americans and the Israelis not to bomb Iran from Iraqi airspace, nor it can tell the Iranians, our official allies, not to bomb Iraqi targets, and now definitely cannot talk to the Saudis and tell them not to bomb. So the failure, I mean, of course, there is this whole issue of war, but there is another failure, which is the Iraqi state itself, which, the prime minister was meeting Trump, and then a week earlier, he was attending the funeral of Khamenei. So because of Iraq sharing the border with Iran and the culture and religion, and because Iraq is an officially ally of the United States, it finds itself being bombed by everyone.
31: And it's a tricky balancing act, being stuck in the middle between the US and Iran.
5: Of course, and it comes at the time when this prime minister came to power on the promise that within a month, 2 months, there is a deadline for all these militias to hand their weapons to the Iraqi state. Is he capable of imposing his authority on these militias? Is this something that every single prime minister before has failed? Not only because Iraq doesn't have weapons or men or money or whatever to impose its authority, it's just because it lacks the political will within these kind of organization. It's a country divided in its alliances, of course.
31: Many thanks. That's Haith Abdul Ahad, who is an Iraqi author and journalist, speaking to us now from Istanbul. Let's talk to Farzin Nadimi now, who's a senior fellow with the Washington Institute for Near East Policy, where he specializes in the security and defense affairs of Iran and the Gulf region. He joins us. Farzin, welcome. What did these Iranian-backed militias in Iraq, what kind of threat did they pose to Saudi Arabia?
8: Hi, Paul, and thank you for having me. Well, it was pretty expected that Iran used its proxies to affect the flow of energy out of the region. I think that's part of a more broader strategy of the Islamic Republic and the IRGC to show that their distributed multi-domain pressure is consistent and active. And this multi-domain strategy consists of using ballistic missiles directly against U.S. bases in the region, just as they did against Jordan, to use their proxies to affect energy flow from this region, and also to interfere with Strait of Hormuz shipping. And they are actually doing all of this at the same time together. And they want to show that they are playing this long game. They are showing that they're not losing, but actually winning. And I have to remind your listeners that it was actually the United States that stopped attacking on last Friday. And because according to the CENTCOM commander, they reached their limits for this level of escalation and intensity. And Iran never actually declared a ceasefire. They never formally stopped their attacks. They continue to threaten shipping, and they never acknowledged resumption of negotiations.
31: And how significant is Saudi Arabia's involvement?
8: I think it is significant, but again, expected, because Iran has been using its proxies just a few days ago to attack one of the most strategic and important Saudi oil hub, which is the big oil processing facility, the same facility that was attacked by Iranian drones in summer of 2019. And I think that was a very significant and bold move by the Iranians through their proxies. And the United States and Saudi Arabia they had it, and they decided to teach the PMF a lesson. Because PMF is an umbrella organization, as your previous guest described, for these Assad unit and Shiite elements that continue to receive arms and drones from Iran. And in fact, there have been reports that there were explosions heard at the Iran-Iraq border posts. Probably some convoys of weapons were crossing the border into Iraq, and they were attacked by U.S. forces. So this is an ongoing fight. And I have to remind you that Iran has been attacking targets inside KRG with over 1,000 missiles and drones since February, and they are ongoing. And the Iraqi government showed little interest in holding Iranian regime accountable for those attacks.
31: Thank you, Fazin Nadimi, Senior Fellow with the Washington Institute for Near East Policy. 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
25: 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It's 9:19. Over 14% of New York State is food insecure, according to the nonprofit Feeding America. 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
31: I'm Paul Henley with NewsHour, live from the BBC. The Hollywood star and musician Jared Leto is facing allegations of criminal sexual conduct by four women who were all teenagers at the time of the alleged offences. The actor, who won an Oscar in 2014 for his role in Dallas Buyers Club, made his name with films like Requiem for a Dream, The Suicide Squad, and more recently Tron Ares. His rock band, called 30 Seconds to Mars, is planning a tour next spring. The women who spoke to the BBC say they encountered the 54-year-old between 2002 and 2014. Nomia Iqbal reports, and her report contains details of alleged sexual offences that you might find upsetting.
10: His band was having a concert. I was with another girl, and we were backstage. I was 17. He had sent an acquaintance of his, and he told me, Jared's seen you, and he was interested in getting your number.
11: This is Clara, not her real name. She says she started texting Jared Leto in the mid-2000s when he was twice her age.
10: Very handsome, great features, professional.
12: And the Oscar goes to Jared Leto.
11: The Oscar-winning actor, known for his roles in Dallas Buyers Club, The Suicide Squad, and more recently in Tron Ares, is facing serious sexual misconduct allegations in a new BBC documentary. We've spoken to 10 women, several of whom met Leto as teenagers through his band 30 Seconds to Mars.
10: So sometime after that concert,
11: Clara was invited to an exclusive hotel in West Hollywood by Leto and brought along a friend.
10: He kind of waved us over. We sat down, my friend and I, just having some general banter about things. We had kind of drifted into the realm to talking about the age of consent. I had mentioned to him that my dad was in law enforcement, that I knew with certainty that here in California, the age of consent is 18. He just kind of shrugged it off like it wasn't a huge concern for him.
11: She says Leto then invited the girls to his house.
10: He suggested to my friend, you can wait in the computer room while her and I hang out.
11: Clara says they went on to have sex. Her age at the time means this would be classed as statutory rape in California, where the age of consent is 18.
13: That's what I like about high school girl. I keep getting older, they just stay the same age.
11: It's not the first time Leto has faced allegations of sexual impropriety against teenagers. An investigation by U.S. publication Airmail last year was met with a flat denial from the actor. And despite this and years of rumors, they have not held back his Hollywood career. But these new allegations could prove harder to ignore. Clara is one of four women accusing Jared Leto of criminal sexual misconduct from when they were teenagers. The other women's allegations include one of grooming and another of threatening sexual assault.
10: Oh my gosh. You guys remember pictures?
11: A fourth woman, who we're calling Isabel, told us how at 17, Leto visited the shop she was working at and asked her to meet him at his motel room after work so they could hang out.
14: I didn't think much of it. I just was like, oh, he's still getting ready and we're going to meet up there and then we're going to go out afterwards. I swear it gets hard.
11: Instead, she says she was asked inside where he sexually assaulted her.
14: You know, I'm in my 40s now. I don't think I ever, till recently, blamed him. I always blamed me.
11: Despite repeated attempts to contact Jared Leto, he has not responded to the allegations put to him by the BBC. He's due to return to stage next year for a high-profile tour with his band, placing him back in the spotlight.

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3: This is Fresh Air. I'm Dave Davies. As audiences are still streaming into theaters to see Christopher Nolan's $250 million adaptation of the classic story, The Odyssey, we're speaking with University of Pennsylvania classics professor Emily Wilson. Her translation of The Odyssey, completed in 2017, was praised by critics and scholars for bringing the ancient text to life. Nolan cited her translation in discussing his approach to the character of Odysseus in his film. Wilson also translated the Iliad and has written several books. Her latest, a collection of essays about ancient literature, is titled Crossing the Wine Dark Sea. I want to look at some of the specific episodes of the Odyssey and Odysseus' journey and how in the popular imagination they have strayed from the original text. One of them involves the sirens. You want to explain what the sirens are?
4: The sirens in the archaic and classical Greek tradition are always represented in ancient art as kind of bird characters with women's faces. So, and they hint at this idea that there might be divine bird-like creatures who could lure sailors to their doom. So they're goddesses who have this enchanting song. And in the Odyssey, they appear in a very, very short episode as one of the islands past which Odysseus and his comrades sail. Odysseus blocks his men's ears with wax so that they don't hear the enchanting song and therefore want to go close to the rocks of the sirens and end up as joining the many bones that surround the sirens on their island. But Odysseus himself is eager to hear their song, so he has the men tie him to the mast, which is a very memorable scene in the movie. It's also a very memorable scene in the poem. And they sing a song that seems to entice him with the possibility of hearing everything that happens anywhere on Earth. So in a way, they're like being sucked into the internet. But they also promise this possibility of learning more and more and more about his own glory, because they promise also that they know who he is and they know how glorious he was at Troy.
3: Right. So it's what they're saying. It's the content of their song that is alluring.
4: Yes.
3: And a lot of the translations refer to their lips, and birds yes. don't have lips.
4: Birds don't have lips. So I discussed that a little bit in the book, that it was interesting to me to realize that the popular tropes about what is a siren have affected modern translation choices, such that the pre-19th century translators don't do this move of giving the sirens lips, whereas the many of the 20th century translators do that. So.

0: suggestion that they are these luscious ladies with their beautiful lips, and that Odysseus is gazing at their lips and presumably also at their bodies, rather than thinking primarily about how is this song going to tempt him with the possibilities of infinite knowledge.
1: Mm-hmm.
0: Sorry, yeah. I was a bit muddled.
1: In the Nolan film, it's a little vague. I'm looking at him through the mist. I'm not kind of sure what these creatures are.
0: I mean, they're definitely not birds. They're surrounded by seals. They don't seem to have any clothes on. But I think they're sort of naked seal ladies, but I'm not really sure.
1: Okay.
0: I don't know.
1: One other thing that I think is really striking, and that is when Odysseus finally makes it home, his castle, I guess, is filled with these men who want to marry his wife, Penelope, and they're having banquets in there and drinking his wine and eating, you know, boars that they've slaughtered. And Odysseus, through a lot of trickery, manages to get them in the dining hall without weapons and kills them all, mm-hmm. with the help of his son Telemachus and a few others. But there's a second set of killings, and that's the one that's really not in the movie at all, I don't think.
0: Mm-hmm.
1: And
0: yeah.
1: That says something about kind of, well, the nature of life, then an important part of the poem. Just tell us about that.
0: Yes, so as you say, there's this amazing trick that Odysseus does with the bow, that he's the only one who can string his bow, can shoot through all 12 iron axe heads, thus showing that he can conquer both weapons of bronze and weapons of iron. He can move into this new age. He's the hero who conquers time, and he can also use this weapon to slaughter all the suitors of his wife. Then once all of these, in a way, peer warriors, men, have been slaughtered, Odysseus delegates the final set of killings to his son Telemachus and says that he must hack the life out of the 12 women and one man who have most intimately served the desires of the suitors. So that's the 12 women who have had sex with the suitors and the one man, Melanthius, who's done the most to bring them all this meat and wine. Telemachus then hangs the 12 women with a sailor's rope and then hacks off the hands and feet of Melanthius, who'd been bound up on the ceiling of the palace. So there's a way that this real distinction between the slaughter of the suitors, who are male equals, and the slaughter of these 13 enslaved people, who obviously are unarmed. And it's about claiming back the full ownership and glory and control of the household by destroying those who have that kind of memory of what it was for the house to be claimed by so many other men.
1: Now, this is, by any modern standard, an utterly barbaric act. I mean, these enslaved women who had sex with these men who they really didn't have agency, and to decide that they all must be killed to restore the honor of the house is kind of shocking. What's interesting is that you write that some of the subsequent translators have characterized these women differently in a way that heaps blame on them before their sexual conduct, right? Mm-hmm.
0: Yes, I was surprised to look at that more closely. I think I actually hadn't noticed that in the way that I did after I'd published my translation, and I was thinking about, are there ways that I might have done certain things differently, even without noticing it? So, for instance, before Telemachus does this, I think...
1: That's Odysseus' son. Right?
0: Telemachus, yeah. Odysseus' son, who's killing these 12 women and one enslaved man, a lot of modern translations make Telemachus use sexualized abusive language to the women in that trio of lines. So, for instance, I think the Fagel's translation has him say, "I won't give a clean death to these sluts." And then many other translators, like the Lombardo translation, the Fitzgerald translation, all add similar language about the women as sluts or whores, which is not actually what the Greek does. The Greek suggests that Telemachus thinks he has to kill these women, but he doesn't suggest they're sex workers or that he's going to blame them in a personal way for actions that they had very little or no autonomy over. In fact, I think that actually makes a little bit of a nonsense of the narrative.
1: Yeah, it's pretty remarkable, isn't it?
0: It's surprising, yes. I mean, I think it's partly about trying to normalize and domesticize this very alien, ancient, imagined world in this poem, such that if you think a quote-unquote hero has to be a good guy by modern American standards, then you can't have Telemachus murdering these unarmed women, and so we've got to give him a really good motive, so they must be very bad. And so we've got to add in a recognizable kind of badness, even if that isn't entirely in the text. And then similarly, if we're uncomfortable with enslavement, as of course we are in the modern world, many translators use words like servant or maid to translate words that unambiguously mean enslaved person. Hmm.
1: I'm going to take another break here. Let me reintroduce you. We are speaking with Emily Wilson, a professor of classical studies at the University of Pennsylvania, who has translated the Iliad and the Odyssey. Wilson has a new collection of essays. It's titled Crossing the Wine Dark Sea. We'll talk more after this break. This is Fresh Air.
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1: This is Fresh Air, and we're speaking with Emily Wilson. She's a professor of classical studies at the University of Pennsylvania, who has translated the Iliad and the Odyssey, which has gotten more attention lately with the release of Christopher Nolan's new film. Wilson has a new collection of essays titled Crossing the Wine Dark Sea. Let's talk a little bit about your background. You grew up in England in a family of scholars. Your sister, Bea, is a noted food writer. Tell us a little about your childhood. What kind of kid were you?
0: I was a real nerd, and I'm still a real nerd, as you can probably guess. I mean, I spent so much time in my childhood reading. I was always very shy and introverted. And as you said, my parents were scholars. My dad, A.N. Wilson, is a writer. My mother, Catherine Duncan Jones, was a Shakespeare scholar. So it was assumed that B and I would spend most of our time reading, and we did.
1: Yeah. At age 8, you had what you've described as a turning point in your life. Most of us don't have turning points at age 8, I think, maybe. You were in a play. Tell us about this.
0: Yes, so I went to the local primary school, and the teachers there were getting sick of doing nativity plays every year, so they wanted to mix it up and use their creativity. So they did a kids' adaptation of the Odyssey, and Bea was Helen of Troy. She was great. And I got to be Athena, and I got to make my own tinfoil helmet, and we got to gouge out the eye of the headmaster who played Polyphemus. He was wonderfully game and let us do it. And it was such fun. And for me, as a very shy child, I realized that there was this wonderful outlet through the world of stories, especially through the world of Greek myth. So it turned me on to the fact that this world of magic existed. And I was the wrong generation for Percy Jackson, but I read all of the kids' adaptations that I could get my hands on. And then eventually I went to a high school where I could learn Latin and Greek. And so my life was made.
1: Right. You know, the New Yorker profile of you kind of suggested that you're from two different worlds, being from England and the United States, and that somehow that connects to your study of the classics, a different world.
0: Yeah, I think it's just specifically about the fact that when I was studying Homer as an undergraduate, nobody ever said, you must read this or that translation. Translations were very much despised. They were for amateurs. Where if you're a serious classicist, of course, you read the poems in Greek. You read the commentaries, you read the dictionaries, you read the original texts. Whereas once I got to this country, and especially once I started teaching in America, I realized there's so much potential for translations to introduce serious undergraduates to the world of ancient literature studied and read in translation. And therefore, translation actually really matters. So I think the combination of the fact that I didn't go to an American high school, so I wasn't made to read a particular translation of the Odyssey in ninth grade, so I didn't imprint on a particular one. So I didn't think of myself as being an iconoclastic. I wasn't destroying something which I loved when I was 16, or my teacher told me was the Homer when I was 16. Mm-hmm. Instead, I'd imprinted on the Greek, but then once I'd been teaching Homer in many different translations for many years, I realized there were things I could convey from the Greek that would actually be useful for English-speaking readers to have available to them in a translation of Homer.
1: You know, in photographs of you, you can see a lot of visible tattoos. Do you want to describe some of them and their meaning?
0: I started getting tattoos very late in life. Once I thought, oh, I've got tenure, who cares what I look like? It's fine, I can do whatever I like. I have tattoos that primarily represent both my family and also the other elements of my life that I see as absolutely permanent, and I'm never going to not be committed to this, which is my love of ancient literature. So I have, for instance, a spear on one leg and a bow on another for the Iliad and the Odyssey. It's Achilles and Odysseus. I also have horses on one arm for the immortal horses of Achilles, and an octopus on the other arm for the multiplicity of Odysseus. So I tend to think of myself as having an Odyssey side and an Iliad side. I also have a lot of blank space, so I'm working out what else to do.
1: That's interesting. Yeah. You've taken some criticism since you released your translation, and probably more as the film has come out, because there's been this criticism by, you know, some might say traditionalists and kind of right-wing internet contributors. I'm just wondering how that has hit you. You know, one of the criticisms is that your translations kind of don't honor the ancient sounds of the text that people are familiar with. There was one that said, you know, the translation does not read as heroic and ancient like other translations, and that to modernize the text is to suck the ancient life out of it. What do you make of this criticism? How do you respond to it?
0: I mean, I honestly feel that my goal is to do the opposite of that. I think in many ways I'm a very traditionalist translator, including by using traditional meter and trying to get back to elements of the original that I think have been obscured by 20th and 21st century translation norms, translation practices. I also think it's really important to remember that the archaic term heros, from which we get hero, doesn't mean superhero in an mid-20th century American way. It's not about saving Gotham City. It's about characters who are larger than life, who are close to the gods, who do extraordinary things. So I think the idea that either the Odyssey or the Iliad are giving us a sort of simplistic idealization of their protagonists is a real misreading and doing it in some ways disrespectful or dishonoring to the original poems, which are so much more truthful than they would be if they were these sort of very moralistic, didactic tales that some people on the internet seem to think they are. I also think quite a lot of these people on the internet may not actually have read the Odyssey very closely or at all. Who knows?
1: You know, there's this whole new current in American culture, particularly among young men, maybe young white men, of embracing some image of masculinity that they say is rooted in, you know, a traditional view, maybe exemplified by some of the heroes of the classics. And they seem to object to you in some way for violating this. Are those the complaints you're getting? What have you been hearing from these folks?
0: I mean, I don't think most of these people are very serious students of Homer or students of ancient history. I think these are people who, from what I can tell, are people who want to construct some kind of narrative to justify prejudices that they are very much attached to. I wish that some of them would like to just have a face-to-face conversation with me rather than spamming me with emails. I mean, I also get so many lovely, lovely emails from strangers all the time. I mean, in fact, I've got far more recently with the new attention to the Odyssey and the Iliad in the wake of this spectacular Hollywood film. So I actually don't want the discourse to be framed in terms of it's all just about hatred and partisanship. I think it's actually, there's a lot of it that's not about that. A lot of the story here is that there really are new readers, new audiences coming to Homer and ancient literature. And also, some of my favorites are people who've read the Odyssey or the Iliad years ago or been forced through it in school and then come back to it and realize there is so much more in this poem than I realized when I read it when I was 16.
1: On your website, there's a place to send emails if you want to book an interview or a speaking engagement, another one if you want to offer praise. And then one is titled simply Misogynistic Trolls. And there's a notice there that says, please know that I reserve the right to share your message in presentations and on platforms such as Blue Sky Substack and in articles I write. If I use your work, I will be sure to credit you for your remarks with your full name and contact email. All threatening messages are reported to the appropriate law enforcement agencies. What's been the impact on your life?
0: I mean, I took my contact details down from my pen website. I've made myself a little harder to find, though I don't want to be invisible. My name is not No Man. I want to actually be able to be out in the world and speak about things I care about with people who are engaged and want to talk to me. I mean, I mostly just remind myself that this is a tiny pocket of the world. Most people are decent and well-intentioned. And I also, when I was a child, I learned by heart Kipling's poem, If you can keep your head when all about you are losing theirs and blaming it on you, if you can trust yourself when all men doubt you, but make allowance for their doubting too. I can do the whole thing, but I'm not going to waste your time with the whole thing. But it ends up with the idea that if you can do all of that, if you can put things in perspective, you'll be a man, my son. And so I just think, I'm the bigger man here.
1: Okay. We need to take another break here. Let me reintroduce you. We are speaking with Emily Wilson, a professor of classical studies at the University of Pennsylvania, who has translated the Iliad and the Odyssey. Our new collection of essays is Crossing the Wine Dark Sea. We'll talk more after this break. This is Fresh Air.
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1: This is Fresh Air. We're speaking with Emily Wilson, a professor of classical studies at the University of Pennsylvania, who's translated the Iliad and the Odyssey, which have gotten more attention lately with the release of Christopher Nolan's new film. Wilson has a new collection of essays titled Crossing the Wine Dark Sea. You know, when people describe you, often the first thing they mention is that you're the first woman to have translated the Odyssey into English. It was one of the first things I mentioned. But I think I read that when you got the publishing contract to do this translation, that was, you didn't even know that you would have been the first woman to translate it into English. Was that news?
0: Yes, that was news to me. I mean, I hadn't even thought about the fact that all of the translations I'd used in the classroom before were by men. I mean, that wasn't actually part of my motivation at all. I mean, I've already talked about my motivation in terms of poetics and in terms of pacing. And in terms of the proto-dramatic vividness of the poem, it wasn't that I wanted to. I thought, you know, Homer hasn't got enough girl cooties on it. Let me get, you know, that, which I think is sometimes the online discourse seems to be some version of that, or some version also of, I mean, it can be, let's celebrate her for being a girl, which I think either one of those is actually a little bit misleading about my actual work.
1: Right. I think having listened to it, I get that. How do you react when people call it a feminist translation of the Odyssey?
0: I think it's very limiting in terms of women's work and also in terms of feminism. If you think anything a woman does is inherently feminist. I also think it's misleading about the fact that, of course, there are many, many female classicists, many female Homerists. There are also many female translators of Homer into other languages. There was one by a French woman called Anne Dacier from centuries ago into French prose. So I think it's this blinkered idea both about gender and about the idea that the English-speaking world is the only thing that exists. I mean, I certainly don't approach the task of translation with the assumption that all female characters will be presented as ridiculous. But I don't think that's actually feminism. I think feminism actually needs to be a bit more than that if there's going to be a feminist intervention. I do approach the task of translating Homo with the idea that these poems are really good, and they're really good at characterizing all of the characters, including female characters, including enslaved characters, that we really do get these richly realized, distinct points of view. But again, that's not actually about feminism.
1: Hmm. You know, when I started preparing for this interview, I read a lot about you. I read things you'd written. I listened to podcasts and interviews of yours. And then I decided, wait a minute, there's an audiobook of this translation. And so I started listening at the very beginning. I listened to almost all of it and really enjoyed it. How would you recommend people who want to engage with your work? Read it? Listen to the audiobook? Both?
0: I love that you listen to the audiobook. So the audiobook of my Odyssey is done by Claire Danes, and the audiobook of my Iliad is done by Audra McDonald. I think they both did amazing jobs. Homer, as we've said already, was usually experienced in antiquity in oral performance. So there's something very authentic about listening to an audiobook of Homer. But also, I think it's fine to read it however you prefer. Read it on your phone, on your Kindle, if you want to, or get the paperback, and then you could underline things if there are passages that you like or don't like. I also love that I very often hear from people who are forming little book clubs and reading it out loud with their friends or with their partners or reading it out loud to their children. I think it's really fun to be for readers to also be actively engaged with these poems, and that readers can do what I always love doing whenever I get to read a little bit, of put on funny voices. And I think people should both read it in whatever form works for you and have fun with it.
1: You spent 6 years translating the Odyssey, similar time translating the Iliad, mm-hmm. and now you want to do it again?
0: Yes, I'm addicted, yes.
1: Why? I mean, were there things that you felt you got wrong or you needed to enhance, or I don't know?
0: So, I mean, as we said a few minutes ago, I was very keen to try to replicate something like the experience of the rapidity of Homeric poetry in both my Odyssey and Iliad translation. So with my 2017 Odyssey translation, I confined myself to the same number of lines as the original, which I liked in terms of how it conveys the speed of the original poem, but I also was constantly feeling, if I just had one or two more syllables, I could do more with that phrase or that word. With the Iliad translation, I gave up on the line-for-line constraint, so I use a few more lines than the original has, and I felt it worked better. I felt it enabled me to use more polysyllabic words than I could with the original Odyssey translation. I was always forced to, whenever possible, use a monosyllable, because otherwise the line count won't work out, especially because I was
1: It's remarkable that you could pull that off to me.
0: I mean, it was a fun challenge. I mean, it was not just the fun of engaging with Homer all the time, every day, but also that fun language challenge, which translation is fascinating in itself because it's this constant puzzle about how can you do the impossible with two languages. So with my new translation of the Odyssey, I'm redoing the whole thing to match the approach of my Iliad. I'm prioritizing many of the same things as I do in my existing Odyssey translation: metricality, multivocality, the directness, the emotional impact, all of that. But I also am using more lines, therefore longer words sometimes. And that also means that I can do more with the repetitions of the original. And I'm also going to have much, much longer endnotes.
1: You're having fun with it?
0: I'm having so much fun, yes. I'm over halfway through and I never want it to end.
1: Emily Wilson, thank you so much for speaking with us.
0: Thank you so much.
1: Emily Wilson is a professor of classical studies at the University of Pennsylvania, who's translated the Iliad and the Odyssey. Her new collection of essays is titled Crossing the Wine Dark Sea. On tomorrow's show, we speak with Emmy Award-winning actor John Bernthal. He often plays intense, violent, damaged characters like Mikey from The Bear and Shane from The Walking Dead. When talking about himself and his characters, Bernthal says it's easy for someone who's scared to turn into someone who's really scary. He currently stars in The Odyssey and the new Spider-Man film, A Brand New Day. I hope you can join us. Keep up with what's on the show and get highlights of our interviews. Follow us on Instagram at NPR Fresh Air. 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Our digital media producer is Molly C.V. Nesper. Roberta Shorrock directs the show. For Terry Gross and Tanya Mosley, I'm Dave.

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1: Of whether artists are feeling reflected by the Academy itself.
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1: 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What's happened here is that people are connecting with music regardless of what language it's being sung in.
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2: This is The World. I'm Marco Werman. The Trump administration is actively campaigning to dismantle the International Criminal Court, located in The Hague in the Netherlands. It's one of the world's primary institutions for prosecuting war crimes, atrocities, and crimes against humanity. The court has investigated alleged crimes in Venezuela for years, but it has issued no public arrest warrants. And though Venezuela has been one of the ICC's 125 member states, it is now withdrawing with Washington's full support. The World's TBC Isaiah reports on what that means for victims of political violence in Venezuela who place their hopes for justice in the ICC.
5: José Alemán was only 19 when he first became a political prisoner in Venezuela.
6: Bueno, en mi caso, desde muy joven, que empecé en el movimiento estudiantil y decidimos ir a las protestas pacíficas en la calle.
5: Alemán says he was organizing student groups to join anti-government protests. In 2018, Venezuelan intelligence officers arrested him. He says they planted weapons in his car and accused him of terrorism.
6: Me practicaron todo tipo de tortura, descargas eléctricas, aislamiento, golpizas todos los días. Me asfixiaron con baldes de agua.
5: They used all kinds of torture, he says. Electric shocks, isolation, beatings, and suffocation. He eventually accepted exile in Spain rather than face up to 24 years in prison. And his case is not isolated. Human rights groups in Venezuela have documented thousands of abuses by security forces. But with no independent justice system at home, victims like Alemán turn to the International Criminal Court, or the ICC.
7: Since 2014, we have been trying to compile a strong case to be presented to the court. We have documented the horrible crimes committed by the Venezuelan regime.
5: Rodrigo Diamanti leads the human rights organization A World Without Censorship. He says advocates compiled extensive evidence, including thousands of extrajudicial killings, hundreds of deaths during protests, and more than 2,000 cases of torture.
7: More than 8,000 testimonies were gathered and documented and presented to the court. And this amount of victims that participated in this process never occurred before since the opening of the ICC.
5: Diamanti says many victims took risks to testify. They expected arrest warrants against senior officials. But nearly 5 years after the ICC opened its formal investigation, no arrest warrants have been made public.
7: The Venezuelan victims and the civil society put a lot

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5: It's All Things Considered from NPR News. I'm Sasha Pfeiffer.
6: And I'm Juana Summers. 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
7: 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A letter remains.
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8: Live from NPR News in Culver City, California, I'm Dwayne Brown. Former FBI Director James Comey is asking a judge to throw out the threats case against him as a vindictive prosecution. NPR's Kerry Johnson tells us Comey says he's been singled out because he criticizes President Trump.
9: Lawyers for Comey say the Justice Department moved to indict him to make the president happy. Comey says his 8647 Instagram post of seashells on the beach was not advocating violence against Trump. Rather, he says it was protected political speech. In new court papers, Comey says the Secret Service surveilled him last year, even though agents doubted there was a legal basis to do so. He says DOJ relied on an unreliable source long estranged from Comey to build the criminal threat case against him. The prosecutor who moved ahead with the Comey indictment had little experience and took on the matter only after others left the case. Trump celebrated the charges and later posted an image of Comey in a prison jumpsuit. Kerry Johnson, NPR News.
8: The extreme heat dome that's engulfed much of the southern U.S. earlier has brought dangerously high temperatures this week to parts of Arizona, California, and Nevada. NPR's Scott Newman has more.
10: Douglas Cassa, CEO of the Corey Stringer Institute at the University of Connecticut, says the early warning signs of heat stroke include dizziness, headache, nausea, and fatigue. Prevention is key. That means lots of water or drinks with electrolytes and wearing light-colored, loose-fitting clothing. But if someone does fall ill to heat stroke, Cassa says there's a simple and effective protocol to follow.
11: It's cool first, transport second.
10: He says people need to be treated in the first 30 minutes to prevent death and have the best outcome. That means before an ambulance arrives. Immediate immersion in cold water is the way to go. He says even a lake or a stream is a good option.
8: This is NPR News.
4: This is WSKG. New York has secured a U.S. Department of Agriculture disaster designation after a spring freeze devastated many farms across the state. The New York Public News Network's Kimberly Izar has more.
12: New York Governor Kathy Hochul announced on Saturday that the state has secured a federal disaster declaration for 32 counties across the state. The declaration comes after a series of extreme weather events this spring, including an overnight frost in April that left some farmers with a near total crop loss. Ulster County Executive Jen Metzger, whose county is the second largest apple producer in New York State, said orchard farms and vineyards were hit especially hard.
13: These are mostly family farms. You know, it's really tough on them. So getting that capital and getting some break could be really helpful.
12: Metzger says she anticipates climate change could increase the number of disaster designations farmers may see in the future.
13: I've been really trying to get the message out there because, of course, our federal government is taking us backwards on climate. But, you know, if we don't stay on track to reduce our greenhouse gas emissions, I mean, we can expect even more extremes.
12: Farmers can contact their local USDA Farm Service Agency on how to apply for a loan. In Liberty, I'm Kimberly Izar for the New York Public News Network.
4: New York's utility

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6: 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I'm John Donvan. 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
0: 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I'm Juana Summers.
9: And I'm Sasha Pfeiffer. The Irish musician Glenn Hansard has passed away. According to a statement shared by his manager, he died at age 56 following a motorcycle accident in Dublin early this morning. In 2008, Glenn Hansard won an Academy Award for co-writing the song Falling Slowly from the movie Once, which he also starred in.

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1: Dozens of people who grew up near Philadelphia learned that they share the same father. Now they're sharing their story.
2: He did 23andMe, and he was connected to us. And that's kind of how it all got confirmed. I think there was some just plain old relief.
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4: Live from NPR News in Culver City, California, I'm Dwayne Brown. President Trump is once again changing his tune about the administration's next move with Iran, saying it's our turn following last night's surprise attack on a U.S. base in Jordan.
5: We're going to be hitting them very hard because it's our turn to hit them. They know it's coming. They're asking us not to do it. But, they tried shooting it last night. So we had five rockets shot going 8,500 miles an hour, and all five rockets were knocked down to the ground. But they nevertheless took a shot, so it's our turn. And we'll see if we get there with an agreement at some point, but we're going to hit them very hard.
4: The Iranians insist that despite what Trump's been saying about ongoing talks to end the conflict, there are no negotiations. With just a few months before the midterm elections, polling shows most Americans disapprove of the war with Iran as Trump's approval rating hits an all-time low. The administration has announced a policy to prohibit what it calls dangerous gain-of-function research. NPR's Jonathan Lambert says scientists worry that move could also prohibit beneficial research.
6: Gain-of-function research involves altering an organism to give it new abilities. The approach has helped scientists better understand how viruses cause disease and has helped develop cancer treatments. But it can be risky. Administration officials, including Health Secretary Robert F. Kennedy Jr., have long said, without clear evidence, that such research likely caused the COVID-19 pandemic. There's already oversight of gain-of-function research in the U.S., but the Trump administration is going further. It's stopping funding for any research that has the risk of making a biological agent more dangerous. But critics of the policy argue that it's overly broad and could potentially hamper a large swath of basic biological research. Jonathan Lambert, NPR News.
4: Stocks finished lower on Wall Street. This is NPR.
7: This is WSKG. New York has secured a U.S. Department of Agriculture disaster designation after a spring freeze devastated many farms across the state. The New York Public News Network's Kimberly Izar has more.
8: New York Governor Kathy Hochul announced on Saturday that the state has secured a federal disaster declaration for 32 counties across the state. The declaration comes after a series of extreme weather events this spring, including an overnight frost in April that left some farmers with a near total crop loss. Ulster County Executive Jen Metzger, whose county is the second largest apple producer in New York State, said orchard farms and vineyards were hit especially hard.
9: These are mostly family farms. You know, it's really tough on them. So getting that capital and getting some break could be really helpful.
8: Metzger says she anticipates climate change could increase the number of disaster designations farmers may see in the future.
9: I've been really trying to get the message out there because, of course, our federal government is taking us backwards on climate. But, you know, if we don't stay on track to reduce our greenhouse gas emissions, I mean, we can expect even more extremes.
8: Farmers can contact their local USDA Farm Service Agency on how to apply for a loan. In Liberty, I'm Kimberly Izar for the New York Public News Network.
7: New York's utility regulator handed out $50 million in penalties this summer to five utilities that failed to meet consumer service expectations in 2025. The financial penalties are supposed to incentivize better service, but this year's utilities were also penalized for their 2024 performance. State Public Service Commission Chair Rory Christian defended the practice, saying they're seeing year-to-year improvements.
10: The goal is to get them to deliver results to customers, and if they're unable to deliver those
3: those results assess a financial penalty that encourages them to do so. So we sized the penalties, we sized the metrics, all with that goal in mind, to make sure that we can get that result. We've seen continuous improvement in certain areas, particularly after the pandemic.
7: The commission is reviewing a challenge to the penalties for NYSEG and RG&E, which argue their consumer service failures were the result of external conditions.

0: 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People have already bet hundreds of millions of dollars on election results this year on prediction markets. Ahead of the midterms, Wisconsin officials are pushing back to keep elections from becoming money-making opportunities. NPR's Bobby Allen reports.
1: Ann Jacobs is a commissioner with the Wisconsin Elections Commission, a usually pretty quiet agency that oversees state elections. Recently, though, her day was anything but quiet.
2: I was sitting at my desk and all of a sudden Twitter showed a lot of alerts.
1: The alerts were from employees and lawyers at the prediction market company, Kalshi.
2: My reaction was, boy, howdy, are they mad.
1: Jacobs was pretty taken aback. And that's because what set off the attacks was a commission advisory telling voters that they cannot place a bet in an election in which they cast a ballot. Jacobs says the advisory wasn't announcing new policy. It was simply stating the basics of Wisconsin election law.
2: You can't be a felon on active supervision and vote. If you're 17, you can't vote.
1: And you can't put down money on a race where you vote, according to a law that was originally passed in 1849. Jump ahead to 2026, and Kalshi is making legal threats over the law, saying it's bananas and illegal and a type of voter suppression. Jacobs said she wasn't trying to spark a big online debate about election betting, but that voters could be prosecuted if found to have wagered on a race.
2: We want people voting for the person they think will do the best job at the position they are being elected to. We don't want people voting for someone who isn't the best person for the job simply because it's going to line a voter's pocket.
1: Billions of dollars are traded every week on prediction market sites Kalshi and Polymarket. Big sporting events like the NBA Finals and the World Cup saw tens of billions wagered. And the companies expect the midterm elections to be another massive event. But that comes up against another reality. Election betting is illegal in some or all circumstances in 32 states. That's according to the National Conference of State Legislatures.
3: There should be absolutely no money involved in the outcome of our democracy. We should be voting on candidates for their positions and their policies to represent us, not because we can make a buck.
1: That's Matt Barreto. He's the director of the UCLA Voting Rights Project. He says there are all sorts of potential issues with election betting. Foreign actors or partisans could use prediction markets to make a candidate appear more popular than they are in an effort to influence turnout. Then there's the potential for insider trading, an issue that has dogged the prediction market industry, where everyone from President Trump's teleprompter operator to a special forces soldier have been accused of trading on confidential information. Barreto says, imagine how this could potentially play out during the midterms. Say a poll worker places a bet on one candidate, and in order to make money, they slow down the vote count or do an intentional undercount to change the real election result.
3: If we found people who were somehow connected to either political campaigns or to the administration of elections in the Secretary of State's office or a county elections office were somehow involved in this, in the same way that Pete Rose tarnished the sanctity of baseball.
1: Kalshi declined to comment, but the company has argued that election betting will engage people who might not have cared otherwise about politics. This is why they argue states like Wisconsin trying to prevent election betting are engaged in voter suppression. Barreto doesn't buy it.
3: If they sincerely cared about voter suppression, they would use some of their profits to set up a charity to mobilize the vote.
1: Kalshi isn't backing turnout the vote efforts, but the company recently launched a midterm election dashboard to allow traders to monitor and place money on dozens of races at once. Bobby Allen, NPR News.
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5: 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Showers and thunderstorms tonight, lows in the upper 50s. Mostly cloudy tomorrow with showers, highs in the mid-70s.
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0: From NPR News, this is All Things Considered. I'm Juana Summers.
11: And I'm Sasha Pfeiffer. Earlier this year, 8 siblings gathered at a beachfront resort in Fort Lauderdale for a reunion. Like you see at some get-togethers, this family makes t-shirts. Bryna, a retired college professor, hands them out.
12: Someone take a picture of Joe with his t-shirt.
11: The t-shirts feature a photo of their father. He's a bald man with glasses.
13: Rather pleasant picture. Thin lips, of course.
11: This is Gil Brodsky, another sibling. He reads the speech bubble next to his father's mouth.
13: Says Gilbert was my favorite.
11: The t-shirt is a joke in more ways than one. Gil never knew his biological father. Neither did anyone else at the table. Until a decade ago, none of these siblings knew any of the others existed. And yet, here they are at a family reunion, but not like one you've ever heard of. This is the story of a secret family, a group of strangers who uncovered a decades-old deception. Then, out of that, built genuine family bonds, turning what could have been a catastrophe into something affirming and meaningful. NPR's roving national correspondent Frank Langfitt spent the last year interviewing 18 family members as they told their story for the first time. We'll be telling it over the next 3 days on All Things Considered. Frank takes the story from here.
14: I'm going to begin with Bryna. She's 65, grew up in the Philadelphia suburbs. Like some other people you'll hear from in this story, Bryna doesn't want NPR to use her full name to protect the privacy of family members. For Bryna, the discovery of her secret family began with a question. Who am I related to? Bryna's mother was adopted. In 2014, when Bryna took a DNA test, she expected to find relatives she'd never heard of on her mother's side, and of course, to see some familiar names of relatives on her father's side. But when the results came back, she didn't recognize a single name.
15: I don't recognize anyone, like no one.
14: Where were her cousins on her father's side? Why weren't they there? There was more.
15: I think there are like 4 or 5 people who were listed as close relatives.
14: Close enough to be half-siblings, but neither of her parents had had other children. Bryna wondered who these people were and thought, was she the target of some kind of scam?
15: I kept thinking, this is really sophisticated, and how much money do they actually think they're going to get from me? It's, you know, this is crazy.
14: Despite her initial distrust, Bryna connected with some of these supposed half-siblings. They were as baffled as she was. Bryna realized this wasn't a trick. A number of the half-siblings told Bryna they were donor-conceived. Could the same be true for her? Bryna and a half-sibling named Kathy decided to share their raw DNA with an independent research geneticist to figure out how they were connected.
15: It was 3 o'clock in the morning when I received a text message from her. I hope I'm not waking you. There is no other possibility except that you and Kathy have the same father. I don't know who the father is, but I am 100% sure.
14: Bryna was stunned.
15: I went into a panic, and I felt like I was sinking. And then the question was, where am I in the universe? And I had a desperate need to find out.
14: As far as Bryna knew, she had two biological parents, her mother, who had passed away, and her father. So Bryna called her dad, who was then in his 80s.
15: The question I asked is, did you and mom have any help with fertility treatment back when I was conceived? And my father's very good at, he was a master. If he didn't want to deal with something, he would deny it. And he basically said, you know, oh, I don't know. Maybe your mother did something that I don't know about. And I just thought, okay, there it is.
14: Bryna now knew the man who had raised her, whom she'd called dad for 5 decades, he wasn't her biological father. She became determined to find out who was. And along this journey, she'd get a lot of help. As the months and years passed, more half-siblings appeared through DNA websites such as 23andMe and Ancestry.com. David Staskin, a fellow half-sibling, is a urological surgeon in Boston. He, too, took a DNA test and remembers reading the results.
16: I get up and I look at the thing, half-brother, half-sister, half-brother, half-sister, half-brother.
14: Eventually, they discovered 64 half-siblings, all with the same biological father. The actual number is probably much higher. Only a small percentage of Americans have taken a consumer DNA test. One of the siblings, John Lowell, is an actuary. He estimates that the total number of siblings could be 400 or more. Bryna created a private Facebook page for the growing group. Figuring out who their father was tough, but there were clues. All the half-siblings had been born in and around Philadelphia between 1945 and 1971. Most grew up in Jewish families. A genetic cousin got in touch with the half-siblings. More than a year of sleuthing and blind alleys followed. They learned the donor was a doctor. And the cousin had a realization. Diane, a half-sibling and author who lives in Boston, explains.
17: He had an uncle who was a world-renowned male infertility specialist. And he just had a feeling that this could be the missing link.
14: The specialist's name was Dr. Charles Charney. Charney was an Ivy League-educated, pioneering medical researcher. He'd served as the senior attending urological surgeon at what was then Albert Einstein Medical Center in Philadelphia. The half-siblings needed to confirm it was Charney. The problem? He'd been dead for years.
17: But he had a living daughter.
14: This is Diane again.
17: So they call the daughter. They say, hi, we think your father, and she basically says, I don't want to have anything to do with you guys. This is ridiculous, da-da-da-da-da.
14: I reached out to Charney's daughter several times. She never responded. The half-siblings brainstormed. How could they confirm it was Charney without his daughter's cooperation?
17: They're so overthinking this. So I finally said, look, does this woman have any kids? Yeah. Do you know their names? Yeah. I said, well, give us the names and let's all go on LinkedIn and see if we know anybody connected to these guys.
14: Diane found she had a friend who'd gone to law school with one of Charney's two grandsons. The law school grandson did not take a DNA test, but his brother did.
17: He did 23andMe and he was connected to us. And that's kind of how it all got confirmed. I think there was some just plain old relief. I mean, this was a long process.
14: But there was so much more to come.
17: It was a mystery story. Okay, so we have a name now. Who was this person?
11: That was reporting by NPR's Frank Langfitt. Tune in tomorrow, same time, to find out who was Charles Charney.
18: I think he was a bit eccentric. I mean, it must have been sitting somewhere in his mind that what he did was odd.
11: How did this work?
17: What they were told was, we are going to take your sperm and we're going to give it a boost.
11: And what might have driven him? Come back tomorrow for more of the story.
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26: In New York, I'm Sabri Benishore, in for Kai Rizdal. It is Wednesday, July 29th. Glad you are here. That was Federal Reserve Chairman Kevin Warsh at his second ever press conference since getting that job. The occasion being that the Fed just wrapped up its big two-day meeting today. The main point of that meeting was to figure out what to do with interest rates. Where should interest rates be to fight inflation but also protect jobs? And today, the Fed went with leaving rates right where they are, although not unanimously. 3 out of the 12 voting members on the committee actually voted to raise interest rates.
28: I asked for a good family fight and I got one. That's the purpose. That's the design feature.
26: It was the first time since 2016 that there's been a dissent like that, all in one direction. Now, why would they vote like that? Well, it means those members think the Fed should fight inflation more aggressively. But Warsh pointed out, markets are kind of already doing that for the Fed. Like, market interest rates have risen on their own in the past month.
28: We're trying not to interfere with that market signal. That's part of the reason why we've been somewhat spare in our words, why we pulled back from forward guidance. So they're reacting to events, I would say, much more directly over the 42 days since we last met. This is a good thing.
26: Now, in explaining why the Fed ended up deciding to leave rates alone, it basically said, look, inflation isn't great, it's higher than we want, but the job market is actually okay, and there's just a lot of uncertainty, so, you know, let's just not do anything hasty. But Warsh said, as he has said many times these past 8 weeks, one way or another, the Fed will get inflation down.
28: The path to central bank heaven requires delivering on our remit. These days, that means delivering on price stability. I wouldn't measure that path in 42 days or any one particular meeting. And I came out of that meeting even more confident that this is the right team to win the battle against high inflation.
26: Hopefully, because inflation has been above the Fed's target for more than 5 years now. Wall Street today, not pretty. We'll have the details when we do the numbers.

0: war in the Middle East and oil prices are, of course, looming over this whole inflation question, which is a thorn in the side of the Federal Reserve and obviously us consumers generally. But, you know, it's capitalism, so there's always a winner somewhere, apparently, and that winner today would be oil-producing states like Alaska and New Mexico, specifically their budgets. From the Every Cloud Has a Silver Lining, I guess, desk, Marketplace's Elizabeth Trovall has more.
1: Two things are completely certain, death and taxes. But exactly how much taxes can be hard for governments to predict. Lucy Dedan is with the Tax Policy Center.
2: Unfortunately, very hard for revenue forecasters to forecast revenues with any precision.
1: That's especially true for states that rely on taxes from oil production, like Alaska, North Dakota,
2: New Mexico, Texas, Oklahoma, Louisiana, West Virginia, and to some extent, Montana.
3: It is a volatile source of state funds.
1: That's Rice University's John Diamond. He says when the price of oil is high, like now, states collect more of what are called severance taxes.
3: As we've hit this war where oil prices have spiked, that's going to drive severance tax revenues way up.
1: That's temporarily good news for oil-producing states that are seeing increased revenue projections right now. But Jared Walczak with the Tax Foundation says the gravy train only lasts so long.
4: States want to hedge against an over-reliance on it. You don't want to fund your education budget, 10% of that on this, and then suddenly it's not there.
1: In New Mexico, the legislature has recently capped how much of the state's general fund comes from oil and gas. Charles Salee is director of New Mexico's Legislative Finance Committee.
5: For most of my career, we would look at this windfall, and the legislature would say, well, how do we spend all of it? And today, the legislature is saying, how do we make the best use of it?
1: That means that any additional revenue New Mexico gets from a higher-than-expected oil price
5: will essentially go into our permanent funds.
1: Not spending that extra money today, but using it to smooth out boom and bust cycles in the future. I'm Elizabeth Trovall for Marketplace.

0: You know, even when wallets are getting tighter, life is getting stressful, we do still find ways, maybe there's small ways, but we find ways to have fun. We will even spend maybe just a little for a moment of joy. And the data backs this up. Discretionary spending on games, specifically puzzles and collectibles marketed to adults, is growing. In fact, consumers 18 and older accounted for 35% of the toy industry's growth in the first 4 months of this year. That's according to market research firm Circana. Marketplace's Kristen Schwab has more.
1: To the uninitiated, a Labubu is kind of a hard thing to explain. The figurine is part charm, part collectible, part fashion trend.
2: I, like, saw it online, and I was like, oh, my God, what is this? Almost was like, is this supposed to be something cute?
1: Douglas Estelle instantly fell in love with Labubu's pointy ears and mischievous grin.
2: You know what I mean. I was like, oh, my God, it's, like, adorable.
1: Estelle spent $100 to get into this toy exhibit in New York City today. The pop-up is full of Labubu sketches, videos, and rare collectibles.
2: I have, like, all the pendants, all the plushes. They're, like, my... I love the plushes. They're, like, my everything. Labubu is always there for me. I love her so much.
1: Estelle has a few hundred Labubus, including some oversized versions, which can stand as tall as 5 feet. And years of collecting has not come cheap.
2: Realistically, over the past few years, definitely a couple $1,000s. Yeah, I'd say.
1: You might think a toy exhibit would mostly draw kids, but exhibit brand ambassador Stephen Malloy says the majority of people visiting have been adults here for themselves.
3: Even we had a lady in today, and she's a lawyer, and she came, she left work early and got a cab here for like 20 minutes just to buy a Labubu.
1: Adults are going crazy for toys. Neato squishies, jelly cat plushies, book nook puzzles. Either that sounded like a lot of gibberish, or you know exactly what I'm talking about. And if you do, you've probably heard of this term too.
4: Kidulting. I did not coin this phrase, by the way.
1: Ryan Spade is a marketing professor at Marquette University. He also researches collecting.
4: This is really about people giving themselves permission to kind of get in touch with their inner child, go back to their childhood, enjoy the things that they enjoyed as kids.
1: Spade says people are looking for downtime with something low-tech and tangible after spending their workday hunched over a computer screen and hunched over their phone, wondering if AI is going to take their job or if their lunch salad was tainted with a parasite. Toys offer an escape.
4: It's kind of like you can turn off your brain. You don't need to think about anything or worry about anything. It's just, where does that piece go?
1: Spade says people also collect to find community, and they collect out of nostalgia. That's something the old classic brands are trying to capitalize on. Lego just revealed a 12,000-piece replica of Barcelona's Sagrada Familia, priced at just under $800. Build-A-Bear has an After Dark collection, which includes a silver fox wearing a t-shirt that says Zaddy. And it's become a bit of a thing to throw bachelorette parties at the American Girl Cafe, which does serve cocktails. Brian Baker is a senior vice president at Hasbro, which recently released Blooms by Play-Doh, a floral arrangement modeling kit for adults.
5: You know, we are no longer exclusively focused on offering products to children. Our play-to-win strategy, you know, one of the key tenets is aging up.
1: Hasbro has done a lot of research. The company goes into people's homes to see what they buy and collect. It has a fun lab where they observe adults interacting with their products. They're looking to create customers for life.
5: It's probably one of the strongest business strategies we could put in place. You know, as you grow up with our brands, as you grow up with Play-Doh, there is a product there for you that meets your needs at that moment in time.
1: Speaking of moments in time, it's the moment Labubu collector Douglas Estelle has been waiting for. Every exhibit attendee gets a blind box, a mystery package with a mini Labubu inside. He tears it open.
2: Oh, it's the red one. So cute.
1: It wasn't the color he wanted, but that's supposed to be part of the fun. He can always buy another one and try again. In New York, I'm Kristen Schwab for Marketplace.

0: It has now been 5 months since the Supreme Court struck down the Trump administration's first round of tariffs on just about every country we trade with. But the administration is back with new and new tariffs. Last week, it imposed 10 to 12.5% tariffs on 60 countries. For the small business owners here who end up paying those tariffs, it means the trade chaos is not over, which is why we called up Wesley Rule. He's the co-owner of Knoxville Fine Violins in Knoxville, Tennessee, to see how things are going these days.
1: For now, everything seems to be relatively stable, even though things are kind of going up and down with the tariffs. It can be a hassle, but it can also just be, it's part of doing a business, right? It's like you own a business. Nothing is ever going to be 100% smooth. There's always going to be bumps in the road, and you have to acclimate, and you have to kind of adapt and figure out what to do next. We've kind of just factored in random tariffs that we're not prepared for into our budget. So, you know, sometimes we'll order stuff from Italy or from Germany and get hit with a massive tariff, and then sometimes we won't. And it's really difficult to keep track of when that's going to happen. Sales have been pretty good. I think we're in a little bit of a bubble just because Knoxville is growing so much. So we just have more customers than we used to have. But they're about the same as they were last year despite the increase in population. So overall, we expected more sales because of that and we didn't get it, but we're still okay. High-end sales are down. I know that I've spoken to a lot of other violin shop owners and they've definitely seen a larger downturn in high-end sales than even we've seen. High-end for us are instruments that are kind of bread and butter for professionals. So a $20,000, $30,000 violin that somebody's going to purchase to have the rest of their life and make their living on, those sales are down. You know, musicians aren't exactly swimming in pools of gold. So when the economy takes a downturn, they typically, you know, if they have an instrument that's kind of working for them, they might just hold on to it even if they don't love it. And even if they know they need a better one, they may wait to upgrade to see how the economy does in the next, you know, 6 to 8 months. One of the big things in our world is what's happened to violin bows. Pernambuco is the wood that all professional violin bows are made of. Pernambuco is a Brazilian rainforest wood, and it's not as though bow making is depleting the rainforest, but Pernambuco is endangered enough that they have banned it from international trade now. There's not really a great alternative to that, and players do feel it. They can tell. So we ourselves are getting into bow making, trying to figure out how to fill the gap now that we can no longer order them. So that's kind of fun. I'm learning how to make bows. My son wants to learn how to make bows already. He's only 12, but he's watched me make some bows and he's genuinely interested in it. So he may sit down at the bench and try his hand at making a few. We'll see.
0: That was Wesley Rule of Knoxville Fine Violins in Knoxville, Tennessee.

0: up.
1: What's happening right now? Like, is my mom going to be proud of this?
0: Sometimes it's best not to ask. But first, let's do the numbers. The Dow Jones Industrial Average plummeted 1,153 points. That's 2.2% to finish at 51,594. The NASDAQ lost 1.75%. The S&P fell 1.5%. The market was red all the way down, and big tech was not spared from the bloodbath. Microsoft sank 0.7%. Meta Platforms dropped 1.3%. Both reported earnings after the bell today. Tomorrow, Amazon and Apple will tell investors how they did in the second quarter. Too late, don't care, investors said. Today, Apple slid 0.5%. Amazon gave up 1.8%. You heard Kristen Schwab reporting on the adult market for kids' toys and the craving for some fun. Well, it was not a very fun day for one toy maker. Hasbro gave back 1.2%. Bonds fell. The yield on the 10-year T-note rose to 4.69%. 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
4: 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It is not hard to imagine that in the future, there could be a race

0: National Weather Service in Binghamton has issued a flash flood warning for southwestern Broome County until 9:15 p.m. At 6:16 p.m., Doppler radar indicated thunderstorms producing heavy rain across the warned area. Between 1 and 2 inches of rain have fallen. The expected rainfall rate is 1 inch in 1 hour. Additional rainfall amounts up to 1 inch are possible in the warned area. Flash flooding is ongoing or expected to begin shortly. Hazard: flash flooding caused by persistent, draining heavy rain. Source: radar indicated. Impact: flash flooding of small creeks and streams, urban areas, highways, streets, and underpasses, as well as other poor drainage and low-lying areas. Some locations that will experience flash flooding include Binghamton, Johnson City, Endicott, Greater Binghamton Airport, Vestal, Enwell, Union Center, West Corners, Shenangle Bridge, Castle Creek, Vestal Center, Shenangle Forks, Main and Port Dickinson. Turn around. Don't drown when encountering flooded roads. Most flood deaths occur in vehicles.
1: Sure. There's two things that I would identify. So the first is that this is happening during a time when we have fairly high interest rates. So we normally think about bubbles as being a low interest rate phenomenon, right? The economy is running really, really hot. It's cheap to borrow. There's just a lot of cash flowing around. But interest rates are fairly high right now. And how this could be happening in a time of high interest rates, it's really down to the fact that corporate profits are so very high. And the fact that the companies that are doing the borrowing are enormously creditworthy. The other thing is that because this is happening at a time where a lot of the key companies like OpenAI and Anthropic are still private, you're not seeing your average American participate in this at all. The share of Americans who own equities has not gone up. This is not something like Bitcoin where all of a sudden people are getting in off of the sidelines. This is really a phenomenon that's happening in boardrooms. It's not happening around kitchen tables.
2: So let's talk about then, if this is a bubble, what does the popping? Because as you said, in previous bubbles, it was interest rates. That's, you know, interest rates are not super low right now. So what would cause this whole thing to pop?
1: I mean, interest rates could go up, right? Inflation continues to run in hotter than the Federal Reserve wants. It is possible that we could get into a place where interest rates go up. And so that could have an effect. Or I think what's perhaps more likely is that investors look around. They see that a lot of firms are very heavily indebted. They see that these firms are not making money in the way that they expected to be making. Maybe they're having trouble making their loan payments. Maybe they're having to refinance. Or investors could just kind of say, hey, this is all a little frothy for me. I'm done for now. One thing that's been really interesting is that the AI bubble was, or AI boom, however you want to think of it, it was initially financed with a lot of cash. Increasingly, it's been financed with lending, whether that's through corporate bonds or lending made by shadow banks. We don't have a lot of visibility into especially that latter component. And so I think it's not unlikely that you could see some firms kind of going kablooey.
2: During the housing bubble, there were lots of normal people buying second homes and flipping condos. During the dot-com bubbles, a lot of people were investing in the internet. That's not the case with AI. Like, OpenAI and Anthropic aren't even public yet. So does that make us any safer if we are in a bubble and it pops?
1: If a bubble pops, this could be bad for a number of reasons. And even if you are not a person who has been participating in this bubble directly, you could absolutely get hurt by it. So the most straightforward thing that would happen is if there's a major stock market correction, people's 401ks, their retirement funds are going to lower in value by a lot. And so you end up having what's called by economists the wealth effect. People feel less wealthy, they spend less. And that is one of the ways in which a stock market correction can engender an actual downturn in the real economy. Just general chaos in the economy is not good for common people. And so I wouldn't expect that if we have some sort of correction or, you know, the Fed has to step in to rescue a business or we see companies go bankrupt, that has a tendency to hurt people even if they had nothing to do with it.
2: Out of curiosity, how close do you think we are to a bubble popping moment?
1: I don't know. The thing that I'm very, very worried about is the entire AI boom has this circularity to it. It's a relatively small number of tech firms that are all buying and selling things from one another, right? So Intel is selling chips to these startups that then are being financed by these Silicon Valley giants. And so that interconnectivity makes me really, really worried. I think it's probably more likely that there's just some kind of correction, but who knows? I could also make a case that just something comes out of left field and all of a sudden all of these stock market gains have all of a sudden just disappeared. So I have no idea. And I feel like if I knew, I would be in a different profession and probably much wealthier. I'm not sure. It's worrisome, though.
2: Yeah. Yeah. Annie Lowrey is a staff writer at The Atlantic. Thank you so much.
1: Thanks for having me.

0: Social media algorithms will sometimes take you places you never expected. And that is true for the people watching posts as well as the people in them. Exhibit A, country line dancing. It is blowing up on the socials and IRL in real life. And so are the entrepreneurs who know how to do it. Blake Farmer of WPLN in Nashville brings us this story of a real estate broker who went from selling land to selling moves.
1: Counting beats and calling moves as hundreds follow his lead was not the plan. Until a few years ago, Justin Lee Williams had never line danced. He grew up in rural Tennessee, but real estate was the dream.
2: My whole plan was, I'm going to be able to find people that want land, you know, like 5, 10 plus acres.
1: He started a company called Tennessee Backroad. Just about the time he was ready to go full-time in 2020, so was everybody else. The COVID broker boom made it harder to be a newcomer. So he took a part-time job managing a big boot store.
2: All the money that I saved, all the plans that I had just really started kind of crashing.
1: Then one day a customer asked if he'd ever want to help teach line dancing.

0: algorithms really like line dancing. Then came the video that turned Tennessee Backroad into a line dancing brand. Under the glow of kitchen lights and socked feet, he shows his young niece a few steps to a Shania Twain song. Hundreds of thousands of views in the first day, then millions. Shania herself made one of those reaction videos.
1: What do you do? How do you keep that viral thing going? I don't think it could have happened at a more perfect time.
0: Song-specific line dances were taken off online, so he just

0: Leo's 4th of July performance this year in Nashville, his first experience with professional dancers. Even when he's flying around the country to work corporate retreats, he's usually teaching novices. And there's something about how accessible line dancing can be. A renovated factory that's now retail space asked him to come a couple of times a month.
1: We were looking to fill slow Monday nights and bring in some foot traffic.
0: Micah Williams is the property manager. She expected dozens and got hundreds. The owners had hosted dance classes before, but that usually required couples. Line dancing works for individuals and groups.
1: I bet 100 of our guests are singles, just out there dancing or looking to make friends, but able to just come and dance alone.
0: The suburban crowd is also mostly white, which Justin Lee Williams appreciates in this time of polarization and division.
2: I think it's great for black people to see a black man teaching white people how to do country line dancing. I also think it's great for black people to see a black man teaching black people how to do country line dancing.
0: He says line dancing has become meaningful work because it brings people together. Still, he knows he's riding a wave. In September, Williams is leading classes on the Texas ranch where they shot Yellowstone and its spinoff shows. He wouldn't mind if the next opportunity involved acting. In Nashville, I'm Blake Farmer for Marketplace.
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4: This final note on the way out today. Here in the U.S., we are still fighting with inflation, tooth and nail, but other countries are getting a helping hand, kind of, from China. China's exports have expanded so much since the latest trade war with the U.S. They're driving down prices in a lot of countries, on average by 0.6%, according to Goldman Sachs. Of course, that also means a bunch of domestic producers somewhere are probably suddenly getting undercut. So every inflation cloud has a silver lining that also has a cloud. Our media production team includes Brian Allison, John Fokey, Montana Johnson, Drew Jostad, Gary O'Keefe, and Charlton Thorpe. Alex Simpson is the manager of media production. And I'm Sabri Benishore. We'll see you tomorrow.

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2: I'm Jeremy Hobson. President Trump said the war in Iran would last just a few weeks. It's now been going on for 5 months, and if anything, it is intensifying. So what does the Iran war mean for American power and America's role in the world? We'll be joined by esteemed CNN journalist Fareed Zakaria to talk about Iran, Ukraine, Venezuela, and more. 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
1: And his role in guiding the federal response.
2: Publicly, Anthony Fauci promoted the theory that the virus arose naturally, while privately, he was well aware of a mountain of evidence suggesting the virus originated in the lab. The American people deserve answers. The American people deserve to know why dangerous research was funded by NIAID in a totalitarian country, in a lab that lacked acceptable safety standards.
1: Fauci has become a polarizing figure and declined to answer more than 100 times, relying on the Fifth Amendment. Senator Paul says he'll now seek a vote next week on contempt of Congress charges. The top spokesperson for the Department of Homeland Security, Lauren Biz, will soon make a move to a new role as a deputy secretary at the White House, press secretary. NPR's Amanda Bastillo reports the change comes as immigration remains a top priority.
3: Biz began her tenure at DHS at the start of the Trump administration. She has been one of the top spokespeople for the messaging on President Trump's immigration policy agenda and mass deportation goals. Her new role will bring her to the White House. It's unclear who will replace her at DHS. Over the last several months, new Homeland Security Secretary Mark Wayne Mullen has brought on his own staff with the goal of turning down the focus on immigration enforcement tactics. Ximena Bustillo, NPR News, Washington.
1: Well, oil prices jumped and stocks finished lower across the board on Wall Street after the Fed left its key interest rate unchanged as the Iran war ramps up. You're listening to NPR News. China has opposed a move by the U.S. Department of Defense to add more Chinese research institutes on a sanctions list. NPR's Jennifer Pack reports the list includes both military and civilian universities.
4: The updated blacklist includes China's People's Liberation Army academies and prestigious universities, Fudan and Shanghai Jiaotong. These Chinese institutions, 88 in total, along with dozens more from Russia and Iran, could threaten U.S. national security, says the Pentagon. China's Commerce Ministry says the U.S. is overstretching the concept of national security and politicizing research cooperation. It says China will take all necessary measures to safeguard the interest of Chinese research institutions and support normal technology exchanges. The move means Pentagon funds cannot be used for research collaborations with those on the blacklist. Jennifer Pak, NPR News, Beijing.
1: Well, people are still getting their coffee fix from Starbucks as sales both in the U.S. and globally rose nearly 8% between April and June. The company CEO says it's further proof that the coffee giant's turnaround efforts are working. Over the past year, Starbucks has hired more baristas during rush times and used technology to serve stores as well as mobile orders. Shares of Starbucks were up nearly 8% on Wall Street today. I'm Dwayne Brown. This is NPR News.
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6: From the New York Times, I'm Rachel Abrams, and this is The Daily. In this year's midterm elections, AIPAC, the pro-Israel lobbying group, has spent a record amount of money, mostly in Democratic primaries, to either oust candidates or support candidates based on a changing definition of what it means to support Israel. Today, my colleague Jonathan Mahler explains how this has created a new litmus test for the left, at a time, perhaps, when America's relationship with Israel has never faced more scrutiny. It's Wednesday, July 29. Jonathan Mahler, thank you so much for joining us.
7: Thanks for having me.
6: Jonathan, the relationship between the U.S. and Israel has for years been a huge topic in American politics. But what's felt particularly

0: new and notable to me, at least, is how much that relationship is being both questioned and criticized in this year's midterm elections.
1: Yeah, so this looks to me like a very different moment in the U.S.-Israel relationship. I mean, for the first time, you have a lot of politicians coming out very publicly and in some cases, like aggressively, putting distance between the U.S. and Israel. I mean, that was for decades unheard of. That was political suicide for a politician. And that is no longer the case, especially on the Democratic side of the aisle. A couple of weeks ago, in the House, something like 100 Democrats voted to end U.S. military aid to Israel. That's like almost half of all House Democrats. The effort failed. I mean, only one Republican supported it. And so the aid's going to continue. But the vote was really unprecedented. I mean, we've never seen so many Democrats take a vote like that. And on top of that, we're seeing support for Israel become a major issue in Democratic primaries across the country. It's really become a key litmus test in all sorts of races, from New York to Illinois to Michigan. And it's really manifested in a debate over AIPAC, or the American-Israel Public Affairs Committee. It's the main lobbying group working in support of Israel in the U.S. And at this point, AIPAC has basically become synonymous with Israel.
0: Right. When you see people talking or debating AIPAC, what they're essentially debating is U.S. support for Israel.
1: Exactly. AIPAC is seen as a proxy for Israel. And on top of that, it's also become a stand-in for this larger debate over big money in politics, because AIPAC really has become one of the biggest spenders this election cycle. It's poured huge amounts of money into primaries, trying to support candidates, but also to oust them really on the basis of their views toward Israel. And it's gotten to this point because of a series of key decisions that AIPAC made since its founding.
0: So I want to talk about the history of AIPAC and how we've gotten here.
1: So AIPAC was founded really just a few years after the founding of the State of Israel back in 1948. And it really had a simple mission. The idea was to defend and protect and strengthen the U.S.-Israel relationship, which was a fairly simple thing to do back then because we were in the aftermath of the Holocaust. You know, the State of Israel was created with the blessing of the United Nations. America was very much on Israel's side. And so AIPAC was born to kind of defend and protect that relationship on both sides of the political aisle.
0: Meaning it was supposed to be bipartisan.
1: Yes, it was supposed to be a bipartisan organization, and it very much was. But it is kind of interesting to note, in its earliest incarnation, AIPAC reflected the politics of the State of Israel, which we have to remember was a socialist country. I mean, it was a labor Zionist country. So Israel was very far left, and so was AIPAC. You know, having said that, they very deliberately courted support on both sides of the political aisle. Both Republican and Democratic politicians would go on AIPAC-supported trips to Israel. They both received campaign contributions from AIPAC.
0: And just tell us at a very high level, what was the pitch that AIPAC was making to the U.S.? Like, what was the rationale for the bipartisan support they were trying to curry at the time?
1: I mean, it was honestly a pretty easy pitch. AIPAC could say, and did say, that America's interests and Israel's interests are perfectly aligned. Israel is the one real democracy in the Middle East. So Israel shares your democratic values. And AIPAC could also say that Israel is a vital strategic ally, particularly during the Cold War, when a number of the Arab nations were aligned with the Soviet Union and Israel was aligned with the United States. And it had a very powerful military and intelligence operation that was really useful to the United States. And over time, it's meant billions of dollars in military aid. In fact, Israel has long been the largest recipient of U.S. foreign aid, period. It's allowed them to buy fighter jets, their Iron Dome defense system. So much of the Israeli military apparatus is in part a product of that U.S. aid. But it's also been political support on the world stage, with the U.S. really firmly backing Israel for decades and decades.
0: So it's very interesting to note that AIPAC started as a bipartisan organization. Obviously, that is not the case anymore. When did we start seeing that shift? Like, what was the first big inflection point?
1: You know, of course, no relationship is perfect. So over the years, there would be minor dust-ups between Israel and the United States, and AIPAC would have to manage those moments. But nothing really major, nothing enduring until 2015. In 2015, something really kind of seismic happened for the U.S.-Israel relationship and in turn for AIPAC. And that is President Obama's nuclear deal with Iran, which Israel was furious about. Prime Minister Netanyahu really did not want to happen. And that moment put AIPAC in a really difficult situation. And they have to make a choice. I mean, are we going to side with Israel or are we going to side with the president? And they chose Israel and they tried to defeat it. So for AIPAC, America and Israel's interests seem to diverge. They split and AIPAC had to line up with one side or the other. And they lined up with Israel. So that was the first big inflection point in 2015. The next one came in 2018 when we saw the election of the Squad.
0: Sure.
1: So this was AOC. This was Rashida Tlaib. This was Ilhan Omar. This was a group of progressive lawmakers who were willing to say things about Israel, critical things about Israel, and to sort of begin to try to redefine the American-Israel relationship. I mean, no one had ever gone there in this way before. You'd had isolated critics of Israel elected to Congress before, but you definitely never had a block of them in Congress, and especially ones who were young, popular, and progressive. And then a couple more members are elected in 2020, Jamal Bowman and Cori Bush, who join in the criticism of Israel. And so AIPAC sees this new threat, and it decides that the gloves have to come off. Like, small donations are not enough anymore. So they decide they are going to create their own super PAC, which they call the United Democracy Project.
0: Not clearly pro-Israel, just to say in that name.
1: Right. The name does not communicate that it is a pro-Israel PAC. And this is significant because this will allow them to steer really unlimited amounts of money into local races, into congressional races. So in 2022, they sort of dip their toes in. They spend $26 million dollars to support pro-Israel candidates and to oppose anti-Israel ones. But there's also the dark money side of it. And they can dump money into advertising that has absolutely nothing to do with Israel. You would see in 2022 an ad that endorsed a Democratic candidate or credited a Democratic candidate, for instance, with supporting reproductive rights.
2: Kevin Mullen will work to guarantee all women have the right to make their own medical decisions.
1: A pro-choice ad, and you would have no idea that it was paid for by AIPAC's super PAC. Importantly, they did something else in the 2022 midterms that really kind of helped fuel our perception of AIPAC as a polarizing force in politics. And what they did is they endorsed more than 100 candidates who had supported Trump's effort to overturn the election in 2020. So this was really a slap in the face to a lot of Democratic American Jews. People who had always felt aligned with Israel and therefore with AIPAC suddenly felt like, whoa, you are choosing what you perceive to be Israel's interests over American democracy.
0: Right.
1: And their view of the matter was it didn't matter how these politicians treated the election. What mattered is what would they do in Congress when a vote came up that was relevant to Israel? Would they vote in Israel's interests or not? And they determined that they would vote in Israel's interests and therefore they were going to support them regardless.
0: I just want to point out that feels like a very different strategy than AIPAC had used before.
1: Yeah. And they're having a lot of success getting pro-Israel candidates elected. And then, of course, something world-changing happens. And that is October 7th, 2023. And for a little while, it was almost like we were back where we once were. We were kind of back in time when there was widespread support and sympathy for Israel. Israel was again the victim, I guess you might say, because the narrative in preceding years had started to shift. And that's because Israel's treatment of the Palestinians, especially in the West Bank, had been attracting a growing chorus of criticism. So in the eyes of some Americans, they started to become the perpetrator rather than the victim. And after October 7th, Israel goes into Gaza, they cause a lot of destruction, they kill tens of thousands of people, including civilians, and popular opinion starts to turn against Israel. And so for AIPAC, this is a new kind of threat. They had feared that there was going to be a kind of a building anti-Israel movement in Washington. Well, now we seem to be getting all of the signs that that was indeed coming.
0: We'll be right back.
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0: Rachel Abrams, and this is The Daily. In this year's midterm elections, AIPAC, the pro-Israel lobbying group, has spent a record amount of money, mostly in Democratic primaries. My colleague, Jonathan Mahler, explains how this has created a new litmus test for the left. So Jonathan, once it becomes clear that the tide is turning against Israel, how does AIPAC decide to respond?
1: Yeah. So AIPAC goes into complete overdrive.
9: Jamal Bowman voted against condemning Hamas's brutal attack. He supported a resolution calling the founding of Israel a catastrophe.
1: They spend $120 million in the 2024 election cycle, a staggering amount of money.
10: When Biden really needs her, Cori Bush just isn't there. The facts. Cori Bush has her own agenda, and it's hurting St. Louis. UDP is responsible for the content of this ad.
1: And they rack up two big wins. They defeat Cori Bush and Jamal Bowman, both members of the squad.
11: We should be outraged when a super PAC of dark money can spend $20 million.
1: They're furious, and they call out AIPAC very explicitly in their concession speeches.
12: Let me say this. AIPAC, I'm coming to tear your kingdom down.
1: And I think it's at this moment where you really begin to see some Democrats on the left try and paint AIPAC as this boogeyman in American politics. At the same time, there is also no question that AIPAC's role in American politics has drawn a lot more criticism than the role of plenty of other advocacy groups. It is also clear to me, anyway, that there is a degree of anti-Semitism behind at least some of the criticism of AIPAC, that there are certain obvious tropes here of Jews and money and political influence that go to the core of the sort of anti-Semitic ideology going back centuries. And you see this unfolding on the left. You also see it unfolding on the right with Tucker Carlson and other AIPAC critics, you know, who talk about foreign influence in American politics. And AIPAC's actions, and right or wrong, their actions have provided an opening, honestly, for people who are not just criticizing Israel, but who are criticizing Jews and Jewish influence. I mean, AIPAC is definitely up there, but it actually gives comparable amounts to the crypto lobby and the AI lobby. And we're seeing some backlash against those PACs in some recent election cycles. But AIPAC definitely gets the majority of the heat.
0: So I think that brings us to this year and the 2026 midterms.
1: Yeah. So what's happened in 2026 has really been kind of fascinating because AIPAC has again gone out and decided to spend big in various races. So the first race that AIPAC really got involved in this cycle was the Democratic primary for a House seat in New Jersey. And they targeted a representative there named Tom Malinowski. And Tom Malinowski is like by no means a squad member. He is by no means a progressive. He also is a believer in defending America's commitment to defend Israel's security.
13: I had a perfect pro-Israel voting record in Congress.
1: In fact, he had angered some people by refusing to call Israel's war in Gaza genocide. He would not use the G word. Mm. But he also has been very critical of Israel's response to October 7th. And he thinks that the U.S. should be making kind of case-by-case decisions on military aid to Israel. So AIPAC Super PAC spent over $2 million, I think over $2.3 million to defeat him.
14: ISIS deportation force is out of control. Tom Malinowski voted with Trump to increase funding.
1: But in this instance, AIPAC's efforts completely backfired. They did succeed in defeating Malinowski, but their candidate, you know, the candidate they were backing, also lost. And instead, the nominee was a progressive candidate who was way to Malinowski's left on Israel.
0: Which makes me wonder why AIPAC would even take that kind of risk to begin with.
1: Yeah. Well, in many ways, you can see someone like Tom Malinowski as a bigger threat to AIPAC than a member of the squad, because he's a moderate Democrat who is still, yes, supportive of Israel, but is starting to very openly question America's unconditional support for Israel. And that is a sign that things are actually like getting serious for AIPAC, that they really have to watch out, because this is not just a phenomenon on the far left.
0: Give us another example, Jonathan, of how you've seen this play out.
1: Yeah, well, another kind of amazing example is a House race that was in the suburbs of Chicago, where AIPAC targeted a guy named Daniel Biss, who had been the mayor of the city of Evanston. Biss, like Malinowski, is a sort of more moderate Democrat who has raised some questions about America's unconditional support for Israel, but is still, you know, not far left by any means, and certainly not anti-Israel, and is, in fact, the grandson of Holocaust survivors. Biss has strong connections to Israel, has family in Israel, and he got kind of a whiff of the fact that AIPAC was potentially going to get involved in his race in Illinois. And so, you know, he went to AIPAC and said, listen, don't do this. And AIPAC said to him, what we need you to do, if you want us to back out of this race or to not get involved in your race, is to support unrestricted military aid for Israel. And Biss said, I'm not going to do that. And so what he did at that point is that he polled voters in his district and asked them how they felt about AIPAC. And the numbers that came back were 51% of those polled said they viewed AIPAC unfavorably, and only 17% said they viewed AIPAC favorably.
15: I'm Daniel Biss, and I'm running for Congress in the 9th District of Illinois.
1: So armed with that information, Biss decides to actually campaign on the fact that he's being attacked by AIPAC, that he was, in other words, like the anti-AIPAC candidate. And he really leans into his Jewish identity as part of this.
15: They want to scare Jewish people like me out of criticizing the Israeli government. They want to silence us. But listen, I criticize the Israeli government exactly because Israel is so important to me.
1: And so that was successful for Biss. He wins the Democratic primary. So there was a kind of a growing recognition that it was good politics to publicly distance yourself from AIPAC and even potentially tar your opponent as being supported by AIPAC.
0: Right. Well, to that point, the next big test of this coming up is next week in Michigan, the Democratic primary for the Senate seat there.
1: Yeah, I mean, we're seeing there in Michigan a race where AIPAC is spending more money than they have ever spent before in a single race, something approaching $30 million, which they have spent supporting Haley Stevens, who is a moderate blue-collar pro-manufacturing Democrat, a kind of old-school Michigan Democrat, who is running against Abdul El Sayed, who is the son of Egyptian immigrants, far to the left, very opposed to U.S. aid to Israel, very vocal about what he describes as a genocide in Gaza, has really turned Israel into a kind of a central plank of his campaign there.
0: And how is Haley Stevens approaching the fact that she is getting so much support from AIPAC? Like, is she trying to run against that, given the other examples that you've laid out?
1: Yeah, no, she's taken a different approach toward AIPAC and really even toward Israel. I mean, she has criticized Netanyahu in the past, but she has embraced AIPAC. She considers herself and speaks of herself as being a proud supporter of Israel, though she's not Jewish. And if El Sayed wins the primary, I mean, he has a chance of winning the seat in the general election in November for sure. And if he does, he'll be a sitting U.S. Democratic senator calling for the end of U.S. aid to Israel, which is definitely not something we've ever seen before. So AIPAC is really at a crossroads right now. You know, and the reality is that the way things are moving right now in American politics, if they want to remain relevant, AIPAC may not really have a choice. Because this same shift that we've been talking about on the left is also happening, albeit a lot more slowly, and with very different dynamics on the right. It is not hard to imagine that in the future, there could be a race with two candidates who are both critics of Israel. And AIPAC is going to have to, if it wants to remain relevant, is going to have to reconsider what it means to be pro-Israel.
0: Jonathan Mahler, thank you so much.
1: Thank you for having me.
0: This week, President Trump appeared to lose his patience with Israel and its leader, Benjamin Netanyahu, who met with the president at the White House on Tuesday. Ahead of that meeting, Trump told reporters that without his support for the war against Iran, Israel would not have survived. If I didn't get involved, Trump claimed, Israel would have been terminated.
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0: National Weather Service in Binghamton has issued a flash flood warning for northwestern Susquehanna County in northeastern Pennsylvania until 10 p.m. At 6:56 p.m., Doppler radar indicated thunderstorms producing heavy rain across the warned area. Between 1 and 2 inches of rain have fallen. The expected rainfall rate is 0.5 to 1 inch in 1 hour. Additional rainfall amounts up to 1 inch are possible in the warned area. Flash flooding is ongoing or expected to begin shortly. Hazard, flash flooding caused by persistent, draining heavy rain. Source, radar indicated. Impact, flash flooding of small creeks and streams, urban areas, highways, streets, and underpasses, as well as other poor drainage and low-lying areas. Some locations that will experience flash flooding include Montrose, Bragney, Salt Springs State Park, Wioana, South Montrose, and Alford. Turn around, don't drown when encountering flooded roads. Most flood deaths occur in vehicles. Be especially cautious at night when it is harder to recognize the dangers of flooding. Be aware of your surroundings and do not drive on flooded roads.
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4: It's Layla Fadel from NPR's Morning Edition. When freedom of the press is undermined, we resist by doing our jobs, getting the facts, building bridges, and asking the questions you have for those in power. We do it for you. 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
6: Defense Secretary Pete Hegseth is asking Congress for a record $1.5 trillion defense budget. He says the military will be paralyzed without it.
7: Without these funds, we face critical shortfalls that threaten our ability to also simply pay our service members, rapidly replenish equipment and munitions, and sustain vital operations without disruption.
6: Chairman of the Joint Chiefs of Staff, General Dan Kane, says it's an investment against future conflict.
8: The United States military is America's greatest insurance policy. And I acknowledge us, all of us find it difficult at times to pay for insurance before we need it. But we must have insurance before the storm comes.
6: But Hegseth is meeting resistance from members of the Senate.
9: Why are you asking the American people to absorb the cost of a war they don't support?
6: I'm Meghna Chakrabarty. That's up next on Point. Stay with us.

0: Live from NPR News in Washington, I'm Ryland Barton. Dr. Anthony Fauci, the person most identified with the federal public health response to the COVID pandemic, invoked the Fifth Amendment today repeatedly when he was on Capitol Hill. NPR's Jonathan Lambert reports the veteran infectious disease expert declined to answer any questions, including from the Republican Committee Chair Rand Paul, during a hearing about the origins of the virus.
1: Dr. Fauci and Senator Paul have long sparred over the coronavirus pandemic. Days before this hearing, Paul released over 1,000 pages of Fauci's private writings, accusing him of covering up the origins of COVID-19. Fauci pointed out that he has responded to similar questions in previous testimony, and Fauci accused the senator of being obsessed with trying to get him behind bars.
2: Although it pains me to do so, because of the respect I have for the legislative branch of government, under the advice of my attorneys, I will invoke my right under the Fifth Amendment of the Constitution to refrain from answering your questions.
1: Senator Paul and other lawmakers continued asking questions, and Fauci continued declining to answer. Jonathan Lambert, NPR News.
0: If Democrats want to win elections with a broad coalition of voters, a new report suggests they need to focus on the economy. As NPR's Tamara Keith reports, there's a divide between the party's college-educated liberal base and the working-class voters it needs to win over.
3: The report, called the Left's Coalition Crisis, says Democrats are losing support from working-class voters because they focus on a whole lot of issues that aren't top priorities for those voters. Joan Williams, a law professor from San Francisco, is co-author of the report.
4: The first thing that Democrats who care about cultural issues have to do, and I realize this is counterintuitive, is center working class economics, and not only prices, but also wages and economic opportunities.
3: The report finds that many issues perform better when framed through the lens of working class values. Tamara Keith, NPR News.
0: After a five-day pause in attacks between the U.S. and Iran, Iran fired at U.S. targets in Jordan, and the U.S. and Saudi Arabia hit Iranian-backed militias in Iraq. NPR's Jane Arraf has the latest.
5: The U.S. and Iran paused those attacks to give diplomacy a chance, meaning messages were being exchanged through mediators. But early Wednesday, which is Tuesday evening, U.S. time, Iran fired ballistic missiles at U.S. military installations on Jordanian bases. One of them, Iran said, was a military command and control center. So CENTCOM, the U.S. military, said this was a surprise attack. And President Trump told Fox News, in words we frankly cannot repeat on air, that the U.S. would give Iran a beating.
0: NPR's Jane Arraf reporting. S&P 500 fell more than 1.5% today. This is NPR. OpenAI's unintended hacking attack of another AI company was more extensive than initially reported. In an update about its investigation, the ChatGPT maker says its rogue program also broke into several publicly available services like CodePaste websites and screenshot services. The incident took place during a test of OpenAI's models in a supposedly inescapable lab environment. About a decade ago, dozens of people who grew up around Philadelphia learned through DNA tests that they shared the same biological father, an infertility specialist named Dr. Charles Charney. NPR's Frank Langfitt reports they formed a family.
6: After the shock of the discovery, the half-siblings began to bond over shared physical traits, including thin lips and big foreheads. A significant percentage shared the same profession as their biological father, medicine. 18 showed up for the first reunion in 2017. Half-sibling Dina Harris, an OBGYN, says they worked through their new biological identities together.
7: What really helped, honestly, was having other siblings who were going through the same thing.
6: At a recent reunion in Florida, the half-sibling said one of the lessons they learned from this late-life revelation is this. It's not the curveballs life throws at you. It's how you respond to them. Frank Langfitt, NPR News. It doesn't.
0: Ella Langley's Choosin' Texas has spent 15 weeks at number one on the Billboard Hot 100, surpassing Mariah Carey's We Belong Together and Whitney Houston's rendition of I Will Always Love You for the most weeks at number one ever among non-holiday titles by women. This is NPR.
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10: This is On Point. I'm Meghna Chakrabarty. Defense Secretary Pete Hegseth appeared before the Senate Appropriations Committee this month. He offered his latest estimate on the cost of the U.S. and Israel's war with Iran.
11: The estimate we have as of today is $37.5
10: billion. $37.5 billion. Well, the Trump administration is also asking for $90 billion in supplemental funds for the war.
11: The military requires a generational investment to deliver on peace through strength. We know the best way to create peace is to prepare for war, to deter it. And that's exactly what the Department of War is doing, building a force so capable that it would be absurd for anyone to challenge it.
10: Hegseth portrayed the U.S. Armed Forces as at the top of its game, but sorely in need of support to sustain, quote, military readiness and, quote, accelerate critical capabilities.
11: If we don't make critical investments right now in tech, in compute, in AI, in autonomy, in space, our adversaries who are already making these types of investments could outpace us. Without these funds, we face critical shortfalls that threaten our ability to also simply pay our service members, rapidly replenish equipment and munitions, and sustain vital operations without disruption.
10: The secretary also asserted that the money Congress could provide will be put to good use.
11: Rest assured that every dollar appropriated to the Department of War will be focused on building the lethality of our joint force and reinforcing peace through strength. As I have said before, not fully funding this department, the Department of War, and we know what that means $1.5 trillion, given the world that we live in and the disaster of what the Biden administration budgets gave us, not funding this department at $1.5 trillion, I believe, is the greatest threat that our nation faces.
10: Well, we will talk about that $1.5 trillion proposed Pentagon budget. That's the proposal from the Trump administration a little later in the show. That's separate from the $90 billion supplemental that's currently on the table. Well, there is vocal doubt amongst Democrats and now a number of Republicans about continuing funding for a war that seems to have no concrete aim or end. Quote, collectively, those of us in Congress are worried about the costs associated with the Department of War and the transparency, end quote. That was Senator Joni Ernst, Iowa Republican and a member of the Senate Armed Services Committee. North Carolina Republican Senator Tom Tillis told The Hill about Secretary Hegseth that, quote, he's got a massive insecurity complex. He has a lack of experience in large organizations. He micromanages too much. He's lost my confidence, end quote. And West Virginia Republican Shelley Moore Capito told News Nation,
12: I do think that the American public's growing weary. Senator Justice and I represent the same folks. We can feel that in our local conversations. And I do think, you know, a promised shorter end game has now been, timeline's been exceeded. We've lost four of our service members. That is always devastating to Americans and American families, not just those most closely affected. And I think that's where you begin to see the weariness creep in.
10: And at the appropriations hearing, New Hampshire Democratic Senator Jean Shaheen put it bluntly.
13: Why are you asking the American people to absorb the cost of a war they don't support?
10: Well, joining me now is Conor O'Brien. He's senior defense reporter at Politico, and he follows the defense budgeting process closely. Conor, welcome to the show.
14: Thanks for having me.
10: All right. So first, let's stay focused for a moment on that $90 billion supplemental. What exactly is Secretary Hegseth or the Pentagon saying that they need that money for?
15: Well, the Pentagon is doing, the Trump administration is kind of trying to do two things simultaneously. They want, as you covered pretty thoroughly, this $1.5 trillion budget. That would be for the coming fiscal year, but the Pentagon's argument is right now they have a hole in their budget this current year right now due to the kind of torrid pace of operations in the Middle East, but presumably there's also some cost, you know, that was imposed by the operations in the Caribbean and in Venezuela as well. So what the Trump
10: administration
15: has...
10: Can I just jump in here for a second?
15: Sure.
10: Can I just jump in for a second? Because so this current hole, as you say, being caused by the war in Iran and those military operations in the Caribbean, but just remind me, this is a current hole in a budget that had been passed, a defense budget that had been passed that was, what, close to $1 trillion?
15: Between the regular, spending process that Congress appropriates money for and the Trump administration and Republicans' One Big Beautiful Bill, which added about $150 billion to the Pentagon, the Pentagon has about $1 trillion dedicated to it for this year. And they haven't spent all of that, a point that that some Democrats made in that hearing. But yes, the argument that the Pentagon is making is that they do need this money very quickly, or the military services will face budget shortfalls where they'll have to make trade-offs to basically cover the costs of these operations.
10: Okay. And so some of those trade-offs being, we heard Secretary Hegseth in some of the tape in the open saying, well, without the supplemental, they may face a problem in even paying servicemen and women. That was news to me. Do you know more about that?
15: So we've seen some public testimony. The most specific thing I have heard in these kind of public hearings has been from the Navy, where the Chief of Naval Operations said that right around this time frame, I forget exactly when the hearing was, but this spring, said that in the July time frame they would run out of funding to for certain accounts because of these operations. They've obviously been dedicating a lot of resources to the Middle East, a couple aircraft carriers, a very big presence in the region. And basically what they said was that they might have to curtail some personnel related things, so like some training operations, some recruitment and retention efforts, in order to finance, the operations related bill. So they're the basic conundrum they'd be in is they have to make some trade-offs, and The question I think is how much pain that may cause. And again, Democrats pointed out that the One Big Beautiful Bill, maybe roughly half of the $150 billion that was given to the Pentagon hasn't been spent so far. And so critics of the war who don't support financing a war that they oppose have pointed the Pentagon and said, you've got tens of billions on the side here. Why can't you repurpose that for this? So that's been an argument as well.
10: Well, so let me follow up on that, because as you said, Democrats had asked Secretary Hegseth about that. I think there was a moment particularly where Senator Chris Coons was like, oh, you do know how you're going to spend this money that hasn't been spent yet? That was news to him. Can you tell me a little bit more about that, Connor?
15: So there has been a lot of consternation, even among defense hawks who supported that extra pot of money for the Pentagon. The One Big Beautiful Bill passed roughly a year ago, a little bit over a year ago. And, it had tax cuts. It had border enforcement money. But it also, very key, had this $150 billion in extra funding for the Pentagon, which is what got them to this trillion-dollar threshold that we've been talking about. And, you know, it was earmarked for a lot of things, you know, shipbuilding, fielding, emerging technology, drone and counter drone, a variety of different things, that kind of the Pentagon sees as priorities. But, you know, even among, on that committee, on the Senate Appropriations Committee, Republicans have been pretty vocal that the process that was used to allocate that money, which is called reconciliation, which if folks out there have heard that before, it's what was used to pass the One Big Beautiful Bill, complex budget process that circumvents the Senate's filibuster requirement. Mm-hmm. So you don't, you know, one party can basically pass it if they have majorities in both chambers of Congress and the White House. And that's why that process was used. Even appropriators, though, have argued that was not really the ideal process. And, you know, the chair of that committee, Susan Collins, one of the most vulnerable Republican incumbents, the top defense appropriator on the Republican side, Mitch McConnell, who is not at that hearing while he's hospitalized, but has been, both of them have been kind of critics of using that process because they argue it keeps them, when they're supposed to have their, you know, a tight grip on the purse strings, in the dark on how that money is being spent, and really gives the power of spending that money to the Pentagon rather than Congress. And we're kind of seeing that tension as the White House pushes Republicans to use that budget process again for even more money. We're going to see that play out, and we are seeing that play out in the Senate right now, where there's a lot of unease, even among Republicans who want more defense spending.
10: Okay, got it. So going back to some of the other specifics that Secretary Hegseth told the Appropriations Committee that they need, again, we're still just talking about the supplemental. We haven't even gotten to that proposed $1.5 trillion, which we will in a couple of minutes. But there's been, you know, obviously a lot of discussion around restocking munitions that have been used in Iran thus far, operations and maintenance, as you talked about, drones you'd mentioned, and some classified programs, which they can't tell us more about. We've got about 20 seconds before our first break, Connor. Like, take the temperature of the Senate right now. Do you think that that the money is likely to come through?
15: It's got a real tough road ahead. John Thune, the majority leader, has been very cool to a proposal, a kind of a first draft that passed the House this month. And the thing he's noted is his defense people want more money. So they're going back and forth with the White House right now. White House officials are supposed to meet with Republicans to talk this over. And I think that's going to be one of the big things they discuss.
10: Okay, hang on here for just a second. We'll be right back. This is On Point.
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10: You're back with On Point. I'm Meghna Chakrabarty, and today we are talking about the White House, the Trump administration's request for additional funding for the United States military in order to continue to fund its war with Iran, and what effect that this most recent supplemental request may or may not have on the overall proposal that comes from the Trump administration for a future defense budget of $1.5 trillion. That, of course, is taxpayer money that would be coming from you. Connor O'Brien joins us today. He's senior defense reporter at Politico. And let me bring into the conversation now Lindsay Kashkarian. She's program director of the National Priorities Project, which is a project of the Institute for Policy Studies. Lindsay, welcome back to the show.
19: Hi, Meghna. Glad to be here.
10: Okay, I want to just play a little bit more. We've got a lot of clips from this Appropriations Committee hearing that where, you know, senators are trying, actually, you know, from both sides of the aisle, trying to sort of get some clarity on why the Pentagon is asking for this additional vast sum of money. So here's Democratic Senator Patty Murray from Washington State, who asked Secretary Hegseth if he could explain the connection between some of the items requested in the proposal, I suppose it's the budgetary proposal, and the proposal itself.
20: Why exactly are billions of dollars more for the National Guard and this administration's illegal strikes in the Caribbean urgently needed for the Iran war?
11: Well, Senator, I wouldn't, of course, agree with your characterization, but why this kind of spending is needed is because of the gross negligence and neglect of the Biden administration inside our department. Ran it like a bureaucracy, abandoned our strength posture around the world, so we're having to reestablish deterrence. You mentioned the end strength numbers, and I will acknowledge that we are ahead of schedule on end strength in recruiting. 8,000 in the Navy, 6,000 in the Army, 4,000 in the Air Force. Because under President Trump, there's been record and historic over 30-year recruiting records inside our department since he won the election, because the American people didn't want to sign up for what Joe Biden was providing our military.
20: Let me
11: want to sign up for what President Trump...
10: Well, you hear Senator Murray there trying to come back in over Secretary Hegseth to try and get some clarity on that answer. I mean, Lindsay, just your thought. Do you see some kind of, I don't know, meshing of priorities, not merely meshing, but confusing of priorities? I mean, in this case, Senator Murray asked about National Guard funding and why that's being tied to funding for the Iraq war. Forgive me, the Iran war.
19: Right. So, I mean, it's an excellent question. I think the approach right now that the Department of Defense and Hegseth seem to have is they're asking for money for everything in the kitchen sink. And so it's a terrific question. Of course, it sidesteps the whole question of the legitimacy of the Iran war in the first place. But we know that the administration spent last year about $1 billion on National Guard occupations of cities. We know that according to work that we did, we're a part of, that they've spent, it looks like, $5 billion and probably more than that now on on the Caribbean. And so these are real expenditures, and the legitimacy of these things is under question. And it's telling, I think, that that Secretary Hegseth didn't really address those questions.
10: Okay, so let's hear a little bit more from Senator Murray's time questioning Secretary Hegseth. And so she basically keeps pushing him to explain how statements he'd made to the Appropriations Committee in the past could be squared with the current requests.
20: How is it possible, if their capabilities were, quote, functionally destroyed 3 months earlier, as she claimed, for them to be doing this now?
11: Well, Senator, Iran is at the weakest point militarily it has ever been in the past decade, certainly maybe in 47 years, as they've gathered effectively a terror army. And that terror army was built to try to create conventional capability to defend against a pursuit of nuclear weapons, which meant thousands of ballistic missiles, many of which we have destroyed, others of which they have put inside facilities and hidden in underground facilities. That's what terror regimes would do. So I acknowledge they still have capabilities, no doubt. But the amount of damage that we've done to them over the course of these series of operations has put them in the worst place they've ever
20: been. Okay, well, let me move on. On May 5th,
10: Connor O'Brien, I'd like to turn to you on this one. Senator Murray, they're asking a lot of questions I think many of the American people have. I mean, tell me more about what you've been hearing on the Hill about, I suppose, particularly from Democrats on, like, wondering what exactly is is the state of affairs in Iran right now, and what should be funded?
15: I mean, it's been a thing that's been talked about in the, I guess we're now at five months of the war. And there's a general sense among lawmakers that they really haven't been kept in the loop on this conflict. And it extends to the funding for this war. And that's actually a bipartisan complaint. When this request went up to the Hill at the end of last month, there was a bipartisan briefing in the House among the House Appropriations Committee, and on a bipartisan basis, those members whose job it is to allocate federal dollars came out and said they didn't have enough information. Even the members who wanted to pass this money and pass it very quickly were kind of the opinion that they were short on information from the Pentagon about how exactly they want to spend it. And that's kind of been a writ large complaint, not just with regard to Iran, but with just Pentagon congressional relations in general, is, that there isn't the lack of, that there is a lack of basic information through Congress, and we've seen complaints from top members of Senate Armed Services Committee, House Armed Services Committee, both parties, and on the war, generally speaking, the complaints, particularly most notably from Democrats, are that there has not been a defined end game, and that there hasn't, and the objectives haven't been well defined by the Trump administration. We've seen those complaints as well among Republicans, of kind of, not as vociferous, and many of them not as willing to cross the administration, I think, publicly. But we've seen some misgivings about how this has dragged out. And I think that reflects that it's gonna weigh on the party headed into the midterms in just a few months.
10: Yeah, yeah. Okay, so Lindsay, help us here with a little bit of context. This repeated complaint from members of Congress about, to put it bluntly, a lack of transparency, as Connor is describing, from the Pentagon on how money is being spent during wartime. How does that compare to communications from the Pentagon in, previous wars of the past? Is this something different, or is this kind of like par for the course for how the Defense Department sort of operates when it's asking for money for an active, military engagement?
19: It's a bit of both, I would say. There's definitely been less transparency from this Pentagon than from some previous Pentagons in terms of just reporting on actual dollar amounts or actual figures. There's certainly less of that now. But I would say that the larger sort of picture of, what you heard Hegseth saying earlier about, we're about to win this war, or we've kind of already won, but we just need to do a little bit more. And that's very familiar from the 20 plus years that we were in Iraq and Afghanistan, where it was sort of a constant story of success is right around the corner if we just keep pushing a little bit longer. And we all know how that turned out. So I think, the larger lesson here is one that I would have hoped that Secretary Hegseth and other folks leading the Pentagon would have learned. But certainly I hope that the folks in Congress will have the wisdom to have learned that lesson after so long, and to really not let Secretary Hegseth and the Pentagon off the hook for this. They really need to hold them accountable to what is going on here. Not just the question of what are their goals and what's the end game. Those are legitimate questions, and I think that haven't been answered. But was this a legitimate war to begin with?
10: Yeah. Lindsay, this is so interesting to me, because it's not just how the Pentagon behaves when it comes to budgeting during wartime, right? The last time we had you on the show, this whole issue of the defense budget became an obsession of mine, because we talked about how the Pentagon has not yet passed a single audit. So in non-wartime years, it cannot even say with clarity what it's spending money

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1: And when you see the budget going up from, you know, we just hit $1 trillion this year for the first time, and now they're asking for $1.5 trillion, a huge increase. And it's just, it seems like the accountability problems will just grow.
2: I don't think I can point to another department in the United States federal government that is receiving or asking for a 50% increase in its budget. It's quite remarkable. Okay, so Lindsay and Connor, let's go back to some of the questions that Secretary Hegseth faced at that Appropriations Committee hearing. I had mentioned Democratic Senator Chris Coons a couple of minutes ago. He's of Delaware. And again, he kept coming back to this issue of like, well, how can Secretary Hegseth ask for more money in the form of the supplemental when his department supposedly, when the Pentagon supposedly had yet to spend money it was given in the previous budget cycle?
3: You've been asked repeatedly, there's $75 billion appropriated but unobligated. Can we really not avoid critical short-term shortfalls? What does that mean about the budget management within the department in terms of unexpected and unbudgeted wars? First Operation Southern Spear and then Operation Epic Fearing.
4: I would just note, I was sort of updated, 95% of that One Big Beautiful Bill funding will be allocated by the end of September in accordance with congressional intent. So these are things we said we would spend, and we told you we would spend them on, and we plan to spend them on those things by the end of September. So this is a new request based on new realities of a world we face, stepping up to meet that moment.
2: Okay, and so then here is Senator Jeanne Jaheen, again, Democrat from New Hampshire, continuing on that line of questioning about where has the money gone?
5: And at what point do you stop asking Americans to foot the bill for a war they don't support on top of an inflated budget request and billions in reconciliation funds that you still haven't spent?
4: Well, Senator, I obviously don't agree with your characterization of that.
5: I appreciate that, but you didn't ask, but I want you to answer my question. I know you don't agree with my characterization. I don't agree with yours either.
4: Well, one of the reasons I take issue with that characterization is something that Senator Durbin said when he talked about Ukraine and he talked about winning. And I appreciate as much as anybody winning a war, but I sit in front of a committee that wants to talk about winning a war that's been going on for 4 years and talks about strategic defeat of a conflict that's been going on for four months to prevent Iran from getting a nuclear bomb. I would hope for some perspective in this town of the historic nature of what President Trump is undertaking. Do you want radical Islamists to have a nuclear bomb?
5: I don't want to hear your speech because I have limited time.
2: Okay, so let's get to the $1.5 trillion budget request. Again, that's separate from the $90 billion that we were talking about a moment ago. Connor, can you just give us a brief roundup as to why the President of the United States and the Secretary of Defense are saying that the United States military needs a 50% increase in its next budget?
6: The numbers are quite staggering when you think about it. $1 trillion was in, at least in I think nominal terms, a record. And so we're talking about another essentially 50% increase on top of that. So it's a very staggering, figure. This has there have been defense hawk Republicans who've pressed the administration on, for a I believe one of the clips of Secretary Hegseth had him saying the term generational investment. You've heard that from a lot of Republicans on Capitol Hill about the need for a generational investment, a build up now to be able to, buy the weapons, the technology that's needed to, for the future. And so that's kind of where this push comes from. I would say that, first off, they again split this request

0: into two pieces. You know,
1: Yeah.
0: $1.15 trillion is a number we're going to hear a lot about, because that is the amount that the administration wants through the annual appropriations process, you know, the regular process through funding government. But again, they want to use the reconciliation process, which, you know, bypasses Democratic opposition, for another $350 billion to complete that
1: Yeah.
0: $1.5 trillion total.
1: Gotcha.
0: You
1: Well,
0: know,
1: can I
0: and
1: just
0: I
1: turn
0: would
1: to
0: say,
1: Lindsay? Let me turn. Oh, I'm sorry, Connor, for interrupting, but let me just turn to Lindsay for a moment about this generational investment. We actually had a non-point listener call us and say, well, hey, that actually makes sense because the war in Iran, the war with Iran, is actually showing perhaps the military's not quite, the U.S. military isn't quite prepared to engage in another modern war in the future, if it has to, with, say, China over Taiwan, that now what we have seen is that we do need to invest more in AI, that you know, in compute, as the secretary calls it, in drones, et cetera, and that will require this giant flood of money to catch up to where the military should be for future conflict. What do you think about that, Lindsay?
2: I think that we've been told a story now for a long time in this country about sort of the nature of war and how wars can be won. And this idea that they can be won sort of quickly and decisively has been disproven time and time again. The United States military budget for many, many years has been about the size of the next 10 countries combined. Pushing it up to $1.5 trillion would push it up to, in inflation-adjusted adjusted terms, higher than it was at the peak of World War II. So, and that war was also not won quickly and decisively. That's not actually how wars are won. And so I think there's a
1: Yeah.
2: fundamental misunderstanding that we've been sold from kind of the highest levels in our country for a very long time about what the reality here can be.
1: Lindsay, hang on here for a second. We'll be back. This is On Point.
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1: You're back with On Point. I'm Meghna Chakrabarty. And before we return to our conversation about the latest request for funding from the Pentagon, just want to turn your attention briefly to something completely different, because next week we're going to be doing an interesting, fun, unusual show about clothing sizes in the United States. So have you noticed that the size that you wear changes depending on which brand you're buying from, or what style, or even what color something is. Maybe usually a medium in most things, but sometimes you have to buy an extra small or a large, or the number that your size is changes depending on which store and which brand. How do you deal with that inconsistency? Do you order multiple sizes? Do you only shop in person? What do you do? Talking about clothing sizes and how sometimes they don't make any sense. So grab your phone and look for the On Point Vox Pop app. You can share your story of the clothing size conundrum that way, or you can also call us at 617-353-0683. That is for next week. And as I said, today we are talking about the latest on the Pentagon's request for additional funding for the war in Iran. And not just that, but the fact that the Trump administration is asking for $1.5 trillion in the Pentagon's next budget. What are they saying that's going to be spent on? Is it a wise use of the money? Connor O'Brien joins us. He's senior defense reporter at Politico. And Lindsay Kashgarian is with us as well. She's program director of the National Priorities Project, which is a project of the Institute for Policy Studies. Now, Connor and Lindsay, I just want to play some more from the Appropriations Committee. This is a slightly longer exchange, but it's pretty revealing. So here's New York Senator Kirsten Gillibrand, Democrat. She also pushed the secretary to account for how the money is being spent, especially when the Trump administration is not supporting and even cutting other domestic programs, such as the Supplemental Nutrition Assistance Program, also known as SNAP.
11: You are asking for unlimited money for bombs when people can't feed their families. And I don't know how this administration intends to defend those decisions to the American people.
12: Not unlimited bombs, Senator. I'm asking for the right bombs at the right time to ensure we can deter our adversaries into the future. And that's why this is a generational investment. And it was the previous administration that didn't fund this department.
11: The reason why they are so upset with you and this administration is because the words you have used in the past don't add up. About Iran specifically, you said that we had obliterated, quote unquote, Iran's ability to create nuclear weapons. The president made the same claim. Yet 8 months later, in February of 2026, the president launched an act of war claiming Iran was within 2 weeks of having a weapon. So when you say two very different things, the American people don't know who to believe or what to believe. They just know they can't afford their health care, they can't afford their food, they can't afford housing, and our farmers are continuing to suffer. So, which is true? Was it obliterated or wasn't it? What's the status?
12: The nuclear sites under Midnight Hammer were obliterated, but Iranians foolishly continued to attempt to pursue nuclear capabilities, which is why we destroyed their defense industrial base and so many of the other capabilities to ensure they can't get to a nuclear weapon. See, we're staying laser focused on the objective, and you're trying to make campaign commercials.
1: So, Lindsay Kashgarian, let me turn back to you here. Can you put this $1.5 trillion request kind of in perspective with how much the federal government spends on other things? I think sometimes the numbers get so big that it's hard to really, you know, see the bigger picture here.
2: Yes, absolutely. But I do think Senator Gillibrand started to get at it, which is that Secretary Hegseth's job is to run the Pentagon. He doesn't need to worry about other programs, but folks in Congress do. They need to worry about the entire budget. And the American people need to worry about the entire budget. So what Secretary Hegseth wants for the Pentagon does have to be held against all the other priorities. And the big bill that we keep talking about that was passed last year, yes, it poured money into the Pentagon, some of which has not been spent and is still available for the things that they say they need. But it also cut Medicaid. It also, which is going to result in millions of people losing their health insurance. It cut food stamps, which has already resulted in about 4 million people losing their benefits under that program. And this is all happening at a time when costs are still historically high. There is an affordability crisis prices for things like gas and food are rising because of the Iran war. And so people are really struggling. And the idea that we should pour $500 billion into the Pentagon, and just for context, restoring the cuts to Medicaid would take about $90 billion a year. And restoring the cuts that were made to food stamps would take about less than $20 billion a year. So these are actually quite small expenses compared to the amount of money that they're asking for the Pentagon. And there are so many other things we could do. Medical debt in this country is a huge problem, leads to bankruptcies. That's about $250 billion. We could use half of this $500 billion they're asking for and wipe out medical debt for entirely. So the other possibilities here are really something that we need to consider when we're talking about pouring this huge historic amount of money in, and you know, especially when the aims of this war are so dubious to begin with.
1: You know, and there's also this other issue about even the senators seem, and not just senators, but of course, congressmen and women in the House seem really, really focused on immediate costs, right? And immediate funding requests from the Pentagon. Whereas, as you mentioned earlier, Lindsay, the truth about how war is waged, there are long-term accruing costs that come, especially when we have to do things like replenish munitions, which isn't like, you don't just like make some bullets overnight. We're talking about highly sophisticated technological systems that can't just be made in a month. It takes years. And to that point, actually, back in April, we did a show that tried to account for the real overall long-term cost of the Iran war. And Linda Bilmes joined us back then. She's the Daniel Patrick Moynihan Senior Lecturer in Public Policy at Harvard's Kennedy School of Government. And she really talked about how the aggregate cost over time is completely different than the numbers we're hearing now.
13: They are considering the absolute tip of the iceberg. They're not even considering the cost prior to the war in Iran now, the cost of the Houthis activity, the not including Operation Midnight Hammer, which was our operations in Iran 6 months ago. And they're certainly not including all of the reconstruction of facilities. For example, we have 20 major facilities across the Middle East, 17 of which have been severely damaged. I mean, they're not even taking into account the reconstruction of those facilities, which are going to take 4 to 5 years.
1: Lindsay, I wonder if you want to comment on that, because given these potential long-term costs and also that making things 5 years from now will be more expensive than today, Professor Bilmes said she thinks the Iran war could cost more than $1 trillion in the long run.
2: Yes, and that's in keeping with what some other experts have estimated. And we can kind of look at that based on looking at what the Iraq war cost sort of up front and then what the long-term costs were. And so, yes, it's things like backfilling munitions that were used and restoring bases that have been damaged, if we choose to do that. I think there are legitimate questions also about, you know, which of those bases should be maintained, especially since it's so clear that they are acting as targets right now. But there are all of these questions, and then long-term costs for veterans. You know, we've been hearing more about how many injuries there are for U.S. troops and how many soldiers have died. It looks like it's up to 18 at least now. And there are disputes over what should count. But those are costs into the future, right? The health care for veterans, the expenses for families. So those are costs that just continue on for the lifetime of the troops that are involved. And so, yes, I think it's absolutely true that the costs of this will continue to mount. And, you know, this is something that we really have to grapple with in this country. You know, we sort of continue to act like we can just dip in and out of these conflicts. But it's something that does perpetuate for decades. And I think we really need to look at that.
1: Connor, I want to come back to you here in a second, but please, just there's one more exchange I want to play. It was quite a fiery one. This is Senator Gary Peters, a Democrat from Michigan, and he essentially called Pete Hegseth's leadership of the Iran war thus far a failure, and he asked Secretary Hegseth, he pressed him to explain how his strategy would change to better handle the war.
14: So what's different? Mr. Hegseth, Secretary Hegseth.
12: I think your characterization of this incredible effort as a failure is reckless. And I think it's irresponsible. And I think it smears the sacrifice of the troops that are out there making on behalf of the American people to ensure that Iran never gets a nuclear weapon. Shame on you and others who call this a quagmire and a failure, and then you want to turn around and say you support the warfighter. Either you do or you don't.
14: Is the nuclear material still there,
12: sir? I can get you a ticket out to CENTCOM and talk to what those Americans are doing, how committed they are to this effort, and how they want to ensure that Iran never threatens their families with a nuclear weapon. That's the kind of intensity that our warfighters have about making sure that Iran isn't capable of doing
14: that. Secretary Hegseth, if you listened to my comments, you would have heard me say how amazing our warfighters are.
12: I heard failure. I heard exactly what you said.
14: I will tell you how I used the word failure. Because I used the word failure to their leaders. You, sir, are the failure. Not the men and women who are on that front line. Not the men and women who hold up their honor with distinction. But if there's a lack of a winning strategy, they're in harm's way. Their leaders have failed them. And that's what's happening. We have political leadership. You don't have a strategy. You don't have a long-term plan to actually win this war. Win the war. The men and women are going to be able to do it, but they need to have leadership. When will you show leadership?
12: Of course we have leadership.
14: When will you show leadership?
12: Why don't you show some leadership and stand up to your fellow Democrats who won't fund the troops, who stand and play partisan politics while you don't give us the money? You want to stand up here and talk about the troops? You won't show any political courage to actually fund our department because you have Trump derangement syndrome and can't actually commit to anything meaningful. So I put this on you, Senator.
14: Secretary Hegseth, you have trillions, you have over $1 trillion. You're asking for $1.5 trillion. It's not a question of money. It's a question of leadership and understanding what it takes to actually win.
12: Political cowardice of Democrats who won't fund the troops.
1: Okay, Conor O'Brien. So obviously a very tense, to put it lightly, exchange there. But the question of Hegseth's leadership of the Pentagon, I actually hinted about increasing discomfort over that at the beginning of the show, not just from Democrats, but from Republicans as well. Can you give us more insight there?
0: Well, I mean, I think there you have, through the, maybe half dozen times he's testified this year on the budget and then on the war. We've seen a lot of exchanges like that, particularly, with Democrats. Democrats were not sold on Hegseth from the beginning for a variety of reasons, arguing he was inexperienced and not up to the job. We have seen some kind of cracks in the Republican wall of support for him. I think most notably Tom Tillis, who's retiring senator from North Carolina, mm-hmm. came out and said, he should be fired. He doesn't have confidence in him to do the job anymore. So I think we're seeing an increasing uneasiness, and that comes with this conflict dragging out. What we haven't seen is a critical mass of opposition from Republicans, and by all appearances he has the he has the support of President Trump. And I think that's kind of what matters here. But I think the thing that I'll be watching is if one chamber of Congress flips, does that change? We'll probably see a number of cabinet officials who do leave. Is he perhaps one of them, or does he intend to ride it out? I think to be determined. But it appears for now that he has Trump's confidence.
1: Okay, so if Congress flips, meaning in the midterms. Well, Conor O'Brien, senior defense reporter for Politico, thank you so much for joining us today.
0: Thanks for having me.
1: So, Lindsey Kashkarian, we have about 2 minutes left, and I want to get down to not just the numerical reality, but the political reality here as well. Because, mm-hmm. One of the things about the defense budget is that by virtue of, how many contractors there are out there, that pot of money goes to essentially all 50 states in some way, shape, or form in the United States. So no matter how much concern or criticism or fiery questioning there is right now from Democrats, what we saw is what we always see is that these requests all essentially pass. They pass, which is why the defense budget gets ever bigger and bigger every year. I don't really see anything right now that would convince me that this year could be different. Do you?
2: I actually do think this year is different. And, you know, I wouldn't necessarily predict that there won't eventually be a budget that passes. But a couple things are different. We have the outrageousness of the $1.5 trillion amount. We have the very unpopular Iran war. And I think that, you know, yes, the contractors have a lot of power. They get about half of the Pentagon budget, and they stand to benefit tremendously from this budget going up. But ultimately, we're in a midterm election year, and members of Congress want to keep their seats and be elected. And so we see this with, you know, Senator Collins from Maine. They're accountable to their constituents, and they are expressing discomfort. We have seen the National Defense Authorization Act, which helps authorize the largest part of this money, pass in the House by one of the narrowest margins ever. It actually hasn't passed the Senate yet. It was blocked by Democrats. So I do think that we're seeing something different this year. And I honestly don't know how it's going to turn out.
1: Well, Lindsay Kashgarian, Program Director of the National Priorities Project. It's a project of the Institute for Policy Studies. We'll definitely return to you when we find out how it does turn out. Thank you so much for coming back to the show today.
2: Thanks so much, Magna.
1: I'm Magna Chakrabarty. This is On Point.

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7: From WHYY in Philadelphia, this is Fresh Air. I'm Dave Davies. Christopher Nolan's new film, The Odyssey, is a box office hit. But classic scholar Emily Wilson, who translated Homer's poem from the original text, says the film script is abysmally written, lacking in emotional depth and character development. And she adds, there are no sex scenes, and all the food looks horrible.
8: We need to have a protagonist with detailed, believable motivation. So the fact that these desires seem to be stripped from Odysseus, he doesn't seem to want food, doesn't seem to want sex. What does he want?
7: Today, Wilson talks about the joy and challenge of bringing the rich ancient text to life in translation, some ways Homer's stories have been represented over the years, and how she's dealt with internet trolls. First News.
9: Live from NPR News in Washington, I'm Ryland Barton. The Federal Reserve held its benchmark interest rate steady today, as most investors had expected. NPR's Scott Horsley reports the central bank left